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broadcast by Radio Southland, please contact the station manager, who will investigate it accordingly. If you feel broadcasting standards have seriously been breached, formal complaints must be made in writing and addressed to the manager at PO Box 1, Invercargill. Written complaints must be lodged within 20 working days of the broadcast. If you're unhappy with the response or your complaint relates to a privacy or an election issue, you can contact the Broadcasting Standards Authority directly at bsa.govt.nz. Red.

0: not familiar with what Hillary is as a concept, but many of you have probably seen what it is. It is something that does influence us today. And heraldry is basically your coat of arms, your family crest. It is the symbols, the colors, and the banners that different kingdoms, houses, and people would fly to represent themselves. Much like how in the modern day we have flags for countries, in medieval times you had a coat of arms. You had a heraldic symbol that would represent your family, your country, your township, your county, wherever, whatever. And there are a lot of traditions and rules surrounding heraldry. There is a heraldic college in London that still issues heralds today.
1: There's a specific language for it as well.
0: Yeah, it's very complicated. The traditions vary from country to country. And so, yeah, we're just going to talk about it and a bit about colour and warfare. Speaking of colour, have you guys seen the trailer for The Uprising? It's the new movie starring Andrew Garfield.
2: No.
0: Mud. So, The Uprising, it takes place in the 1387, and it's supposed to be the Great Peasants Revolt. And Andrew Garfield is playing Wat Tyler. The trailer looks terrible, by the way.
2: Which Tyler?
0: Wat Tyler.
2: Which Tyler?
0: I hate you. His name is Wat Tyler.
2: Do you think that competes with Saxo Grammaticus?
0: I think Wat Tyler competes with Saxo Grammaticus. I think Wat is a fairly funny name. I have a few issues with the trailer, and the first and most obvious is being that grey, brown, everyone is dirt.
2: Oh, yeah.
0: There is a big... One of, like, the opening scenes of the trailer is Andrew Garfield's character, who is a ploughman. By the way, Wat Tyler was a roof tiler, which is where he gets his name from. Mm. So he was not a farmer. But it is, like, a Age of Empires-style farm, and then a big, like, a small, like, 10-by-10-meter patch, and then there's a big, empty field of nothing.
1: Wow.
0: And that is the stupidest thing I have ever seen, because medieval farming communities were communities. You farmed big fields together, and you did not... It wasn't one peasant, one... It's not Age of Empires.
3: It's just like the Battle of Agincourt, where a bunch of French peasants doing their job single-handedly ruined the whole French army.
0: Yeah, exactly.
2: I've got a question, though. So, in one of the bestest movies ever made, Kingdom of Heaven, right? Good movie. You guys should watch it if you can, but you shouldn't watch the normal one. You should watch the 3-hour director cut, right?
0: Yeah.
2: Trust me, the 3-hour director cut's way better because there's, like... Again, you know, a whole hour of content cut out that's necessary for giving proper context for the last half hour of the movie.
0: Mm.
2: But the film starts with our character Balian in England, right? And he's a blacksmith. And they're all wearing dark colors, and it's blue, and it's gray, and it's whatnot. But the reason why it's like that is it's a cinematic choice by the director, because his wife has just died, he's depressed, he doesn't know what to do with his life, right?
0: Yeah.
2: Like, so again, it's a choice to convey the mood, so to speak, right? Because when he goes back to England at the end of the film, this, you know, bright colors, all that, yada, yada, yada, right? And when he leaves England and they're in Italy, there's bright colors, all that, yada, yada, yada, right? Like, the coloring of the movie is quite interesting because it comes more bright and vibrant the closer to Jerusalem he gets.
0: Yeah.
2: And then when he gets to Jerusalem and he falls into melancholy, it becomes not gray, but beige, right? Like, a lot of the colors of the desert. Because when he becomes sort of disenfranchised with the idea of...
0: I'm not opposed to, in the Kingdom of Heaven, I'm not opposed to that as a cinematic choice. The reason I bring up, like, the colour and the drab for The Uprising is it's, like, the whole movie. Is you know that Napoleon film starring Joaquin Phoenix, how it's just got that dark blue filter over it?
2: Yeah.
0: Yeah, it's got that over it, and it just, it looks terrible. That's not to mention that Richard III and his knights are wearing 16th century armour in the 14th century. Like, he's got full brass, like, full plate, salad,
2: which is... Brass.
0: Or brass coloured, right?
1: Oh, yeah.
0: Like, first of all, it looks horrid even for 16th century armour, but it's also about, 300 years too early, which is like giving an M16 to

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We'd love for you to tune in. Welcome back to Nightlife. I'm Nick and I'm joined by my co-hosts Sean and George. And today we are talking about heraldry and the heraldic traditions. Now, some of you probably are

0: an American Civil War veteran, you know. That's Django Unchained, he rocks up with an AK-47.
1: I'm pretty sure there's a book about that. It's called Guns of the South. It's a racist... Oh, yeah, it's racist.
0: It's just racist. Yeah, it sounds about right.
1: It's an alt history book about racists from modern-day America time-traveling back to the American Civil War to give the Confederates an AK.
0: That's...
2: Damn.
0: That... It sounds like a plot of a B-list Nicolas Cage movie. That sounds actually stupid. Anyway, heraldry, right? Now, the heraldic traditions had to follow, at least in England, had to follow certain rules. Now, there were rules about what colours could be used, and this mostly came down to what was available. Mm. Two very common colours were white and red, right? Red dye was really cheap. Most cloth started white, yeah. You know. Again, white wool, that kind of white linen, that kind of thing. The most expensive dye was purple.
2: Yeah, I'm pretty sure heralds weren't allowed to have purple unless they were royal heralds.
0: Yeah, well, that is true, but you also, monarchies couldn't afford purple.
1: Do we know when this Institute of Heraldry became, like, a thing?
0: Yeah, so...
2: I know for a fact it was as early as, like, the 1100s, because I have a heraldry going back from the 1100s.
1: Well, I mean, it might not have been moderated then.
2: Yeah, and probably not moderated, but it most definitely people were still having heraldries from around that time.
0: So, having colours to represent your family, your house, whatever, goes back to antiquity, yeah. Right? Like, that's been around for forever. Documented heraldry... at least in England, has been a thing since the mid-12th century following the Norman invasions. Mm. And France, Italy, Germany, and Spain quickly adopted similar traditions around the same time.
1: It's got to be William the Conqueror. He's, like, subjugating the local native English people. And he's looking at all these banners that just look too goddamn similar.
2: Who the hell are all these people? Yeah. Give me your name. What is this?
1: I can't tell if those are my Englishmen or they're English.
2: That's possibly the reason why they wanted to document who was on whose side. So they're like, you know what? Tell me all your stuff.
0: Yeah. So there are earlier symbols attributed to certain houses, right? Like Edward the Confessor and House of Wessex had a blue standard and a yellow cross on
2: it. A lot of Scottish houses will have a saltire sable, so they'll have the saltire meaning white for white background, also known as a metal, and the sable being the black cross.
0: Yeah.
2: I think it's St. George's cross?
0: St. Andrew's.
2: St. Andrew's, sorry.
0: Yeah, the X over a flag is a St. Andrew's cross.
2: Yeah, and it's very typical for a Scottish, family's coat of arms or heraldry to have one of those on it.
0: Yeah. So one of the earliest, like, artistic representations of medieval heraldry is in the Bayeux Tapestry, which is a tapestry commemorating the Norman conquest and victory at the Battle of Hastings. And on the shields, there are symbols, there are heralds.
1: Are you sure that's how it's said?
0: The Bayeux Tapestry.
1: Bayeux.
2: How's it spelled?
0: It's in French, but B-A-Y-E-U-X. I'm pretty sure... I think it's Bayeux. I heard Bayeux Tapestry. I hear Bayeux Tapestry all the time. You know, after this, you can fact check me. if I pronounce it wrong, you can just chuck this in the big swear jar I know you've got of all the words I say wrong.
1: Look, you're just saying that, and all I can think of is, like, New Orleans, bro.
2: Yeah, that's as soon as you said it, I was like, the Bayeux.
0: Look, I don't respect the French enough to pronounce it properly.
2: Wow.
0: So that depicts different heralds in 1066. There's obviously the House of Wessex, which I mentioned, which has earlier attributed. The Sons of Ragnar Lothbrok, they had the Red Raven banner that the Great Heaven Army flew under.
1: Yeah. This is the tapestry that also shows that guy using a two-handed axe with a kite shield slung over his back, right?
0: Yeah,
1: that's... Can you imagine with that slung half over your shoulder fighting like that? That looks fun as hell.
0: Imagine standing in a field. So it's around the 12th century you see different colleges start up. And these colleges would employ people called heralds. Now, a herald's job was to know which house.

0: houses, you know, which families and places had which symbols. Because in, for a lot of places, you didn't just make up your own symbol. You were granted a herald, or you were granted the right to be arms by your liege lords.
1: This has to have come from the fact that someone was, like, on a battlefield looking at these colours and getting frustrated.
2: Yeah.
3: Well, it has to be, yeah, most definitely.
1: Because, like, you think about it. Before, it wasn't, like, made into an institute, so to speak. It was, I don't know if that's the right word for it, but it would be, like, you can do whatever the hell you want, yeah, right, to just identify your goddamn people. And then your neighbors have almost the exact same thing as you.
2: Yeah.
1: And now all of a sudden, these people on the other side of the continent or country you're in say that only they can give you colors.
0: Yeah. So having a herald was not strictly something that your family had. More often than not, heralds would be attributed to individuals.
2: Yeah.
0: There are a lot of cases where one noble would have a different coat of arms to his son or sons. And even sometimes after a person died, their coat of arms may be granted to another house or person. A really famous example is this, is the House of Habsburg, who, when they became the Archdukes of Austria, they were assigned a hero, you know, a coat of arms. Their symbol was the former symbol of the House of Babenberg, which is a red, white, red stripe. That's actually the modern flag of Austria today.
2: Mm.
0: It wasn't until, you know, the 17th, 18th century, with all these, you know, great enlightenments and historical thought, did a lot of these European houses really start to trace their lineage and origins and that kind of thing in such a precise way.
1: I've had a great idea. We should behead 30,000 people.
0: Yeah.
3: You guys want to see my family's ancient coat of arms?
0: Ancient coat of arms. So George is showing us a white shield, and there are three black...
1: The Iron Throne from Game of Thrones?
3: They're bushels of, like...
2: They're barley.
3: Barley, yeah.
2: It's barley bushels.
1: Yeah. Why are they grey?
3: Because black. No colour. And then this is the one right after. So that's where it takes on its modern...
0: You have to remember, Sean, yeah, dye is expensive, and Scotland, for a good chunk of its history, was not a terribly wealthy country.
1: Yeah, so their king...
0: The Scottish kings had nominal control over the territory.
3: The next adaptation was in 1314, where it got the free cushions at the top with the saltire sable on it. So it pretty much gained its modern imagery in 1314.
1: Yeah. We should do an episode on fantastic kings, aka people like Robert the Bruce, or like that one Scottish king that got himself, lost a battle to a minor,
0: yeah,
1: you know, garrison force.
0: And David the Second.
3: My God. So continuing on with heraldry, so there was a specific, this is still a specific language when you're describing a coat of arms as well, or a heraldry, a coat of arms.
2: Mm.
3: And it's like very precise and the way that you're supposed to say it. The one that for my family is Argent, a saltire sable, on a chief Giles, free cushions or. So this is basically saying, so Argent, that is the colour of the shield itself, a saltire sable, so it has the black cross in the middle, a chief Giles, so that's a red, basically rectangle at the top, three cushions or, so that is three,
0: yeah,
3: cushions that are gold, and that is literally how they describe
0: there's a specific language.
3: It's a very specific language, and
0: it sounds like gobbledygook.
3: It sounds like gobbledygook until
0: if you've studied this all your life, that is a quick and precise way of saying what this looks like. And for nobles on a battlefield, you need to know who is friend,
3: yeah,
0: who is foe.
3: And you basically, it's there so you can look across, see someone with this on them, and be like, okay, that person is from this family. They are my either enemy or friend.
0: Yeah. So what are some really famous coat of arms that you guys know?
2: Because
0: a lot of what was your coat of arms, your heraldic symbol, were really basic geometric shapes,
2: yeah,
0: you know, crosses, two colors.
1: Okay, to throw a spanner into that machine, what about the English king during the Hundred Years' War, where he had both his one and the French crown mixed together?
0: Yeah, more of the bigger monarchs, more famous families would have animals, you know, the three lions of England or the...

0: whatever, the fleur de blanc, where the gold flowers on the French one.
1: Was the slang for it lilies or something like that? French lilies?
0: Yeah, I'm not too sure.
2: I feel like I've heard that before.
1: But the English king during the Hundred Years' War, because he was like, I'm king of England and should be king of France, had both the three lines of England and the French crown one mixed together.
0: Yeah.
1: It was quartered into four with two lions and then two...
0: This
2: one.
0: That's the modern one.
1: So that encompasses everything. You've got the harp for Ireland, and then you've got... I don't know what that one is.
0: That one?
2: I'm unsure about the
0: Wales.
2: I'm unsure.
1: That's Wales. Wales has got three of them.
2: Four
1: of them forged into one, which is then brought into another one, which is four brought into one. And there's another one, which is two brought into one.
0: Yeah.
1: There's one, two, three, four, five, six, seven, eight.
0: The bottom right one is England and Wales. There are eight different.
1: There's eight different ones.
0: Guys, remember this is an audio show. This is an audio show.
1: Yeah. George has just shown me one where there's 13 different ones.
0: And they're all the exact same.
2: Yeah, no. Heraldries can get quite...
1: You imagine looking at that from a distance
2: What the hell? I mean, like, even my family has one where it's, like, multiple different ones combined. It's, like, when you either bring multiple different families together or different countries and you start combining them together, it gets very convoluted.
0: Out of just off the top of your head, what in your opinion is the most distinct that you can remember, or the coolest, the most famous you feel?
2: Oh, man, I don't know. like the only one I've really properly studied is my family's one.
0: So. No, that's fair.
2: I mean, the British, the royal monarchy one is one that kind of sticks out as a very noticeable and recognisable one because it's... like still used now.
0: The House of Plantagenet, red banner and three gold lions is very recognizable.
1: I was gonna say Count Flores is one.
0: What's that one?
1: It's like I'm trying to remember the specifics of it now because it's been ages since I've actually looked at it. But I'm pretty sure it's either a yellow or orange background with a red lion on it.
0: Yeah,
1: and it's quite literally just that.
2: Oh.
1: Can you double check that for me?
0: Yeah. Count Flores, right?
1: Yeah.
2: But, like, a lot of the time, the idea behind heraldry is you wanted it to be simple enough.
1: Not that.
2: You wanted it to be simple enough that you could, like, look at it from a distance and instantly recognize that as someone's heraldry.
0: Yeah.
2: You didn't want it to be complicated, which a lot of modern ones are.
1: That's the later one, what it became, and I'm thinking of the medieval period one,
2: right? Yeah, a lot of modern ones are a bit more complicated because they've merged with others.
0: Keep it simple.
1: See, George just literally... So we Googled Count Flores' thing, and it came up with this more modern one, right? And it's got all of these different houses and stuff. I'm thinking of, like, one of the first...
0: Having a distinct coat of arms is really important, because if you get mixed up, right, then bad things...
2: Yeah.
0: Happen.
2: There's also very specific rules with certain colours overlapping with each other. So you can have... You have your normal colours and then what I call...
1: This is just metals. Making me unreasonably angry. Why is this the thing that survives the medieval period?
0: A good example is this, the Battle of Towton, right? There was a heavy fog and the Lancastrians and Yorks, different forces ended up separated. And when one Lancastrian force went to regroup with another... his own forces believed that his blue banner with yellow stars was the enemy banner of a blue banner and a yellow sun and fired upon him. And then there were calls of treason and the line collapsed.
2: Yeah. But with the specific colours, there's certain colours that are referred to as metals, and I forget what I think the others are just called colours or something. But basically metals are anything that's like silver, gold, bronze... those kinds of very metallic-looking metals.
1: So the colour of metal.
2: Exactly, that's what I call metals. They cannot overlap with each other, much like colours can't overlap with colours. So you have to have a metal on a colour or a colour on a metal.
1: And you know what the fun... George, you just showed me a herald where the colours were overlapping.
2: Yes, but they were metals on colours.
0: You know what the funny thing is? There are a lot of instances where sometimes the rules are just straight up ignored.
2: Oh, yeah.
0: Like the Herald of Jerusalem, white banner, gold cross.

0: I mean, the reason that the rules are there is to make it easier, but they're not...
1: It's to make it consistent.
0: It's to make it consistent between different heraldries, yeah.
1: Yeah, and there's different traditions for different, yeah. For different people. I think another really famous one is the black eagle on the yellow banner for the, the Holy Roman Empire.
0: Yeah.
1: The double-headed eagle, which, you know, they derived from Rome, and a lot of other places such as Russia and Byzantium would also take the double-headed eagle. And the Habsburgs as well, they would have an eagle as their standard for a time.
2: It's because they're all the successors to Rome.
0: Yeah, exactly.
1: Yeah, there's...
0: Yeah.
1: Who is, you know, quick citation, who is the successor of Rome?
0: Me.
1: You. George here is the new Roman emperor. I crown George Augustus.
2: That's We've an got interesting another discussion. Roman We've got another Holy Roman Emperor now. It's me.
1: I saw a video where someone justified the Roman Empire falling in 2011 with the death of Otto von Habsburg.
0: Oh, God.
2: But, like, in terms of that question, I think... I don't know if it's, like, a perspective thing, but who do you think, like, has the right to determine the successor? Would it be... Am I the successor to this great empire if I show up to its corpse and then murder someone on top of it? Or am I the successor to the empire, or if an institution from that empire says I am, right?
1: I feel like, in my opinion, there is no successor. Right,
0: there's been new forms of the Roman Empire, but there's been no successor of the original.
1: Well,
0: is the way I view it, at least.
1: Well, that's the thing, is can you really call yourself a successor if you are a completely non-attached entity?
0: Yeah.
1: Like, you don't have any of the systems, there's no, there's no direct institutional link, right? The Byzantine Empire was literally Rome, right?
0: Mm.
1: And they got... obliterated by the Ottomans. So the Ottomans, by right of conquest, if you want to call them a successor, you could.
2: I wouldn't call the Byzantine Empire Roman, though.
1: They called themselves Rome. They had a Roman
2: empire. The Germans
1: empire.
2: Called themselves Roman.
1: Yeah. They had a direct lineage of emperors.
2: The Germans kind of did as well.
1: Kind of did. No,
2: sure. All right, I have a question for you. If I took a Roman soldier from whatever era, republic or not, and I put him down in Constantinople and made him look around, do you think he would say that this is Rome, or do you think he would say that these are the Eastern pansies that can't beat the Persians?
1: I have no idea, dude. That's such a stupid analogy. What do you mean? The Byzantine Empire was institutionally, militarily, linear, like they were Roman. They were the Romans, dude. They were literally the Eastern Roman Empire.
2: That's like calling the Dutch East Indies the Dutch.
1: No. They spoke Latin. They adopted Roman
2: customs. We speak English, and I'm not English.
0: Man, no. All of this because we were talking about heraldries.
1: Byzantium was Rome.
2: Why is it called Byzantium?
1: To distinguish it from the classical Roman Empire.
2: So it's different. It's different. You just said it's different.
0: This is my Roman Empire right now. It's all falling apart, guys.
1: Okay, is the Roman Empire, the classical Rome, a successor to the Roman Republic?
2: I don't know.
1: Oh, my. This is... You exist solely to infuriate me.
0: He does, yeah. He's succeeding.
2: I tell you what, Nick, if you pay me $50, I will be on your side till next week.
1: Call it Dane Gold. The Byzantine Empire is a modern connotation to distinguish it from the classical Roman Empire, much how the Roman Republic is called the Roman Republic and not Rome to distinguish it from the classical Roman Empire. It is they are the same thing, just different.
0: Crazy.
2: I don't think so.
1: That's all the time we have in Nightlights. Like how we're like, yeah, we'll talk about heroes.
2: I don't get you guys. I like people. This sounds really morbid to say, but I'm more interested in people hurting people and like the horrific nature of history. And you guys are nerding out about, like, oh my goodness, it's yellow and red.
0: Yeah, man.
1: Different strokes for different folks.
3: I would rather learn about Brian Boru sleeping in a ditch contemplating how he's going to kill the Vikings than, like...
0: I'll show you the one where, like, there's four different heralds on one

0: heraldry again and hurt your brain again. Give you another aneurysm.
1: It's just making me angry.
2: Why is the heraldic college the thing that survives, right? Why is it government institutions still around?
3: Yeah, why don't we bludgeon each other to death in fields anymore? Why do we still have pretty flags? Right. That's all the time we have for today. Everyone, I want to thank you very much for listening. 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
2: She doesn't count.
3: She doesn't count. Right. Any other grandmas then? 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But yeah, that's all we have for today. I'm Nick. 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

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From the album Home, this is Katrina Bristow with Drinking for Two.

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a few hours a week you can spare to help ease the loneliness for some of our elderly? Age Concern Southland provide a variety of services for the elderly, and at the moment, they're looking for volunteers to help with their accredited visiting service, or to assist with some of the other services provided at their Invercargill Centre at 50 4th Street. 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Are you looking for something worthwhile to fill your time with? 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

If you have concerns about anything broadcast by Radio Southland, please contact the station manager, who will investigate it accordingly. 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

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And let's kick it off with Sam Cullen. We're going to start off the show with You Look Better. And I can't wait to share a whole lot more songs with you here in this episode. Let's get into it. Here it is, Sam Cullen, You Look Better, right here on the Sounds of Southland's greatest hits on Radio Southland's 96.4 FM.

The sounds of Southland on Radio Southland's 96.4 FM. That was a Sam Cullen double play with the track I Know What You're Thinking. And that was featuring Josie Moon, a great musician from Wellington. So how cool was that? I'm going to enjoy sharing all of this music with you. Today is full of double plays and triple plays and who knows what other plays. Hey, I'm Tom Wana. This is the Sounds of Southland right here on Radio Southland's 96.4 FM. And this is Rhythmonics with the track 7/8.

The sounds of Southland's greatest hits right here on Radio Southland's 96.4 FM. That was Rhythmonix with the track 500 No Names. And before that, well, it was 7/8. And that was the Rhythmonix double play for the week. Very cool. Can't wait. Hey, you might have seen them over the Christmas holidays performing at Christmas in the Park or something like that. Hey, there's some cool events coming up where you can check them out in Invercargill. Keep an eye out on all the social medias to find out where you can find out where a lot of these bands are playing. Hey, why not check out radiosouthland.org.nz? There might be some cool things on there to help you through this time, especially with some cool little shows going on produced by all of our local Southlanders. Hey, it's a great time to be a part of the community and sharing the community's thoughts right here on the Sounds of Southland's greatest hits with Radio Southland 96.4 FM. Let's have another double play. Next is coming up from Jackie Bristow right here on the Sounds of Southland's greatest hits, 96.4 FM, Radio Southland.

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4: Kia ora, I'm Bailey and welcome to Radio Southland's Community News. Thursday is the Senior Citizens Lunch at the Anchorage starting at noon, followed by the Senior Citizens Card Day at the Senior Citizens Centre at 1pm. 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Kai is provided

0: And everyone is welcome to go along and give it a go. The annual Meharo Poly Fest is happening at ILT Stadium Southland on now until Friday from 9 a.m. to 3 p.m. each day. It's a fabulous showcase of culture, language and identity through the performing arts and a great opportunity to see our rangatahi shine. It's a gold coin entry for whānau and spectators. The Credence Clearwater Collective comes to the Civic Theatre on Tay Street in Invercargill on this Friday starting at 7:30 p.m. Celebrating the music of Credence Clearwater Revival and John Fogerty, it's a night of hits that defined a generation, performed live on stage. Tickets are between $47 to $71, available online or at the Civic Theatre booking office. Te Hokoi Museum in Riverton is hosting a Kids Art Challenge workshop on Saturday from 2 p.m. to 3:30 p.m. Tamariki aged 8 and over are invited to draw inspiration from an artifact in the museum's collection and create their own artwork with all materials supplied. 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The Heritage Monthly Lunch takes place on the last Tuesday of each month from 12 p.m. to 1 p.m. at Brood Cafe in Invercargill. It's a free informal gathering for anyone with a passion for heritage, whether you're a familiar face or joining for the first time. Just bring your appetite as guests are encouraged to support the cafe by purchasing food or drinks. RSVP to Fraser Pearce, Heritage South Trustee, the week before its old booking can be made. You can reach Fraser at Fraser_Pearce at Heritage South.nz. Age concern is on the lookout for some amazing individuals like you. They need volunteer visitors to share a little joy with their older friends who might be feeling a bit isolated. Imagine a cozy home visit, a stroll together, sharing a cuppa or just catching up. If you've got a spare hour each week, you can make a world of difference to someone in need of a bit of company. So if you're up for lending an ear and some good company, Age Concern would love to hear from you. Reach out to Chris at Age Concern by calling 218-6351. If you've got a bit of free time and a fantastic reading voice, the Telephone Information Service for the Blind is looking for folks who can help with daily or weekly readings from the newspaper, and you can do it from the comfort of your own home. Interested? Get in touch with the Blind Foundation on 218 3927. Anyone interested in joining the Fofo Pearls Leisure Marching Group, please contact Diane Blair on 216 4962. 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

0: 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The Invercargill Public Library is open from 9 till 6 weekdays, 10 till 4 on weekends. The Bluff Library is open Monday to Friday from 9 till 5 and Saturdays 10 till 1. The archives in Invercargill are open, but please do call ahead to book on 211 15 73. And remember, you can return all books through the slots, and My Book Bag is still available for free contactless delivery. 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Travelling library options are also available with the mobile book bus. 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Te Hikoi Museum in Riverton is open every day from 10 till 4. You can call them for more information on 234 8260 or visit their Facebook page. The Thornbury Vintage Tractor Museum focuses on Southland's rural heritage and local history. 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It's at 61 Foster Road, Thornbury, and opens Sundays 1:30 until 4:30. 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The Ototo Gallery is open Tuesday to Sunday, 10 till 5 at 110 Main Street, Ototo. They've got a stunning collection of arts and crafts and a part of the Western Southland Arts Trail. 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The Southland Fire Museum is open Tuesdays, Thursdays and Sundays from 11 till 4 and can also open for group bookings. Call Liz on 027-254-6464. It's on the corner of Jed and Space Streets. 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Hewakatuia on the corner of Don and Calvin Streets. It's open 10 till 5 Monday to Friday and 11:30 until 2:30 weekends. This combined art and museum space is proud to celebrate everything Murihiku. 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The Awarua Communications Museum is open Sundays 1 till 4pm. You can take a step into this unique part of our history and view their collection of local and national communications memorabilia and enjoy their interactive exhibitions. 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The Bluff Maritime Museum is open from Monday till Friday, 10 till 4. They've got lots of fascinating history to view, including fishing and sealing memorabilia, tours of an oyster boat, and information about this earliest European settled community, including shipwrecks in the challenging southern waters. 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And the Eastern Southland Gallery is open 10 till 4:30 weekdays, 1 till 4pm weekends. For more information on the gallery and current exhibitions, visit esgallery.co.nz. 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
0: Are you involved in the arts in Southland? 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The Arts Advocates for the South, Arts Murihiku. 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

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This is Sam Cullen with the title track to his EP, Love Again.

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0: Tēnā koutou, tēnā koutou, tēnā koutou katoa. 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Kia ora and welcome back everyone to Fact Beast with Ajax. I'm your host Ajax and today it's another episode that's so fun. Now, I've done this episode last year, which gives you a clue. Can you think of what we're going to do? Oh, I just realised, that rhymes. Well, no, it's not a rhyming episode. It's about Daffodil Day, as it is coming up. And today, I am not by myself. Oh, no, no, no. I'm joined by two of the Southern Cancer Society's wonderful people, the community manager, Suze Russell, and Craig McGregor. So welcome on the show. How are you guys doing today?
1: Kia ora. We're wonderful. Thank you.
2: Yeah, I'm busy as ever. Only a few days to go to Daffodil.
0: Yeah, as busy as ever is a wonderful way to describe yourself, especially as Daffodil Day is coming up. So today we're going to have a lot of fun. It's all about fun. Just a few questions that everyone needs to know about. But normally just we're going to have fun. I've got some cool games from the Fact Beast Country Challenge game show, which I'm bringing along. It's New Zealand's first of its kind multicultural youth game show in New Zealand, which is super cool. It's coming out on September. And two of the games we're going to play are called Fact or Fake and the Fast Five Frenzy. I can tell already by your guys' spirit, you're going to love it. So stay tuned for that. It's coming out at the end. But let's start off with our introductions. So if you were to describe yourself in three emojis, because they are so popular in the modern era, what would they be? Let's start off with Suze.
1: Oh, gosh. I think I'd start with a heart, and then I'd go with a face with a tongue out.
0: Yep, I know which one.
1: And then, third one. That's a difficult one. Is there a whirlwind?
0: Yeah, I guess we could make that into an emoji. Fun thing, there's actually this thing called Emoji Kitchen, which lets you make emojis.
1: Oh, wow.
0: So, yeah, we'll count that one.
1: Okay.
0: Just for today. Okay, what about you, Craig?
2: Wow, so I reckon you'll be laughing emoji because you've got to have fun.
0: Yep.
2: The heart one because you've got to love what you do.
0: Yes.
2: And the people around you. And the third one, that is difficult, yes.
0: Anything for Daffodil Day?
2: Well, we have an emoji for it, but I don't know if it's an emoji because our brand is a daffodil, so I think they should invent that emoji.
0: Oh, yeah, maybe we should. We'll have a go at that later. We'll discuss how it should look like. Obviously, I can see it right now. So it looks pretty flash. So those are six great emojis, and I love that. I love the way how they both are almost the same, similar, getting into that time of year. And so let's start off with discussing about Daffodil Day. What is Daffodil Day? Is this a day where people just have fun, have a day off school for no reason? Or is it a day where we should all remember something, have a side of remembrance, have some hope? I think it's the second one. What about you guys?

0: Well, Daffodil Day is New Zealand's largest fundraiser that's done on the streets. It's been going for a long time now, and it signifies our biggest fundraising effort for the whole year, especially for, well, not just for the whole of Cancer Society in New Zealand, but specifically for us in the Southern Cancer Society.
1: And it's really to make sure that we remember people, and we remember that spring and daffodils bring hope. And we like to think of that when we're out there in the streets selling the daffodils and collecting money, that it's about hope.
2: Fundraising is indeed a big part of Daffodil Day, as you guys mentioned. And you did mention a bit about fundraising and new ideas. Have you got like an idea in mind that you've seen someone else do that you've really loved? It's like a fundraising idea. For example, like the daffodils, they're cool in themselves, but like maybe something else to fundraise for Cancer Society?
1: Well, I'll tell you there's two that have happened this year for the first time. One was up in Christchurch, and we'd like to bring that down here to Dunedin next year, and that's called the Big Spin. And that was a 24-hour cycle inside in a gym. And people raised money for the Cancer Society through doing that. And they raised over $60,000
2: wow.
1: for that effort, which was wonderful. And the other one for New Zealand is what we call Daffy Dip. So I don't know if anyone listens to Hannah and Damien on The Breeze, but Damien's already done a Daffy Dip. It's going out into the water, raise funds for the Cancer Society again in the cold. And we've got a group going down tomorrow about 2 o'clock to St Clair to do another dip, and that's happening up and down the country at different times. So
2: those are two really cool, and especially the first one, it definitely should come down to Dunedin. And let me just ask you, because I didn't make myself quite clear here, but is it where someone just themselves cycle for 24 hours? Because that is a lot of time to cycle.
1: Yeah, no, it's a group effort.
2: Yes, I was going to say.
1: But I think some people might think, I'll go for as long as I possibly can. I'll try to do that ultra.
2: Yeah, put your best efforts
1: spin.
2: In.
1: Yeah, yeah.
2: Putting your best efforts in. Yeah, I definitely want to be a part of that. If that comes down to Dunedin, we all love a bit of fun, especially if it's on a cycle. And the other idea was superb as well. I wonder how the dip is going to go tomorrow. So, yeah. But anyway, now, another thing. You mentioned quite a lot of fundraising ideas. Do you guys have any favourites?
0: Well, it can really depend. I mean, right throughout the calendar year, there's lots of events. So at the moment, I'm working on the Southern Swing Golf Series, which happens in October, November and January. And they're not just in Dunedin. But every year we have Relay for Lives. They happen in the community. I don't know if you've ever been to a Relay for Life, AJS.
2: I have.
0: Yeah.
1: Pretty awesome, aren't
0: yeah.
1: they?
0: And, yeah. And that's just an example where, you know, a relay, for example, is where we celebrate, you know, those who are surviving, remember those who are lost, and we fight back. And, you know, we had one here in Dunedin this year at the Forsyth Bar Stadium. We raised over $265,000. So it was, you know, but you don't do these things alone. You've got to do them as a community.
2: Yeah, that's one thing that makes it so wonderful. And in your perspective, Suze?
1: Oh, gosh. I think I'm with you on the Big Spin. I'd like to see something like that come here.
2: Yeah, yep.
1: But I also think that we've got You Can for Cancer, so anyone can go onto our website and sign up and do an event, whatever it looks like, whatever they'd like to do. And I think that's a really great way of getting involved and using your creativity to create your own.
2: Yeah. So the daffodils are a fundraising idea, right? On the top of your head, do you know how many daffodils do you see around, like walking around, especially before the Daffodil Days?
0: Well, we've ordered 300,000 daffodils just for Daffodil Day.
2: Wow, that really spills the beans there. Yeah, so we'll love to see at least 299,999, wouldn't we?
1: Yes.
2: Yeah. I guarantee you, one's going to get lost on its way here. But, yeah, the more we

0: juicy, the merrier, I guess. We want Dunedin to be as yellow as it can for the day.
1: Paint the town yellow.
0: Yeah, paint the... Maybe that's not allowed, but yeah.
2: Well, Forsyth Stadium's going to go yellow. Toitū's going to go yellow.
0: I didn't know that. Yeah. There you go. A fact for yourself. Yeah, so that's going to look wonderful. And, hey, by the way, just putting it out there, yellow is my favourite colour, so it's going to make it so cool for me.
1: Nice and sunny and cheery.
0: Yeah, nice, sunny and cheery. So, I heard that around 1 in 3 Kiwis are diagnosed with cancer each year. Yeah. How does Daffodil Day help cancer and prevention?
1: To me, it's several fold. One is awareness, so letting people know that 1 in 3 is really important and what that means. And just raising the money. The money goes to what we... the services that we provide, and to research. And I think that's a really big part of what we do is research into how we can eliminate cancer from our communities, because 1 in 3 is a lot.
0: Yeah, definitely. And...
2: So, Jax, we support the University of Otago quite a bit. Mm. So if you thought of how much money the Cancer Society currently invests in research at the University of Otago, how big do you think that would be?
0: It would have to be quite big, because figuring out something like cancer is definitely something we need. And I think, would it be more than 100K?
2: A little bit more.
0: Oh, okay. 120K?
2: 4.722 million.
0: Oh, when you guys meant a little more, I thought you meant literally a little more. Not that much more. My first guess was 200K plus, but no. Could you please repeat that number?
2: 4.722 million. And Dr. Judy Ann Kokadas was one of our ambassadors at the relay this year, and she's got a fund from the Cancer Society, and she's off to Germany at the moment pitching her research stuff. So, yeah, she's another example just of what, you know, people are trying to do to help us prevent cancer and help its survivability.
0: That's so good that people from all around are helping us to prevent cancer and find out causes and all of these stuff. So, for anyone listening, if you don't know what cancer is, it's a disease in which some of the body's cells grow uncontrollably and spread to other parts of the body, which is why it's so... necessary to know what it is, how we can prevent it, and if you do have it, how can we do the best to make it stop or make it so you can fight longer. And how does the Southern Cancer Society of New Zealand support someone affected by cancer?
1: That's a very good question, Ajax, because it's bespoke. We provide services that suit whoever it is that that needs our services. So to give some examples of what we do, it's any cancer, any person, any time. So we don't distinguish between one type of cancer or another, or a person that has a more severe form of cancer to another person that doesn't. We also support family, whānau, and friends. So if there's anyone that's been affected by cancer, that has a friend with cancer, that's struggling to understand what's going on, how they can support them, they can come to us and we can help them through that as well. We give one-on-one emotional and practical support. We coordinate supply of meals from time to time and baking to clients. We have support groups and workshops. We have cancer information and resources. So there's a lot here, isn't there? Counselling, physio, nutritional services, exercise and wellbeing services. We have accommodation. Do you know where that accommodation is?
0: Couldn't have a clue.
1: Okay, so there's a place in Dunedin called Daffodil House, and it's in Great King Street opposite the dental school.
0: Oh, it rings a bell.
1: Yes, yeah. And we have rooms there available for people that are coming from out of town to have cancer treatment and cancer appointments for their cancer. So that's a huge part.

0: part of what we do here in Dunedin is making sure that people have access to the medical facilities that they need through our accommodation. We have transport, so we have about 35 volunteer drivers who are wonderful people, and they drive people from their homes down to the hospital for their cancer treatment and home again. So it's nice for them to have somebody doing that driving for them so they don't have to worry about coming down, finding parking and getting stressed about those sorts of things. We do advocacy, and actually there's something that we do as well. And if you're in a intermediate school or intermediate years, we have a thing called Bags of Hope. Have you heard of that?
1: Well, I am an intermediate, but No, I have not heard of it.
0: Oh, what school?
1: Kaikorai Valley College.
0: Kaikorai, okay. Maybe we need to come and have a chat to you guys. So the Bags of Hope are bags, and they're very sturdy bags, that are given to patients that are going through oncology. So do you know what oncology is? That's where they get their chemotherapy or their radiation therapy to treat the cancer.
1: Yep.
0: Yeah? And when they're asked to take their clothes off and put on the gowns, they've got to have somewhere to put their clothes. So they put them in these bags. But they're plain. They're horrible. Plain little bags. So we've asked school kids if they would do some paintings and some artwork to put on those bags and give messages of hope to those that are going through their cancer treatment, and they love doing it. They and the patients love receiving it. So we've had examples of a patient when they finished their cancer journey, framing their bag of hope and putting it up on the wall as a piece of art. We've had reports that some have put it into their will, so when they pass away, their family members get that piece of artwork as a memory of what they've gone through, all the kids just absolutely love doing it. So yeah.
1: On the art side of things, and who is making it, it's so fun to make it, and the meaning behind it is so immense and so big.
0: Absolutely.
1: It's so emotional, but I think now it's time to get into more fun stuff. So, as I said before, part of the Fact-Based Country Challenge game show, we're going to play the first game. It's called the Fast Five Frenzy. You guys will compete in 5 questions. Now, the 5 questions are very easy, relatively easy. They're about daffodils, and whoever can say it the fastest wins. I'll keep track of the score as well. Okay, the first one. What colour is a daffodil?
2: Yellow and green.
1: I don't know.
2: And sometimes orange.
0: And sometimes white.
2: Yeah,
1: I think I'll divide that point between both of you, because here Craig had the more logical answer, but Suze was obviously faster.
2: But so she's just coming off the back of my logic.
1: Yep.
2: Yeah.
1: 1-1. Okay, number 2. How much does a daffodil cost this year?
0: $1 each.
1: That was definitely Suze. Okay.
0: They're actually
2: $10. If you purchase more than one, I'll give you a discount. So it costs less. To all.
0: $10 a bunch of 10.
1: Okay, 2-all, 50
2: for 40.
0: Yes.
1: Okay, when was the first event of Daffodil Day in New Zealand?
0: I read this the other day. 1983.
1: Ooh, I'm going to have to say that's wrong. When I read it, it was 1990.
0: Oh.
2: Yeah, that's exactly what I was going to say, but I thought I'd let you have the first go, Suze.
0: I'm going to have to Google that.
1: Okay, how many petals do a normal daffodil have?
0: 5.
2: Yeah, that would be right.
1: Yep, that is right. I just had to verify that one. And where are daffodils originally native to?
2: Ooh, gosh, I would have said Netherlands.
1: I will give you both of that, because it's the Mediterranean and parts of Europe and North Africa. Mm. So it's not clear who...
2: Well, I could say just south of Christchurch.
1: who it's originally native to. But yeah, I'll give you both. You guys are so wonderful. I'm going to have to say, because of how many ties

0: there was there. I'll just say it's a tie, which adds some more competition for the next game, which we can play later. But getting back to the question side of things, not although those were questions as well, more fun questions.
1: Well, here's a good question for you. What anniversary is coming up for the Cancer Society?
2: Oh, yes.
1: In 2029.
2: How old will we be?
0: It seems really big, and I'm going to have to say 100.
2: Mm. Spot on.
1: And which?
0: Oh, yay.
1: And which do you think was the first division that was formed?
2: Where did it start in New Zealand?
0: Dunedin.
2: Mm-hmm.
0: Yes, I knew that one. I've definitely read about this somewhere. I think it was very recently, actually. I knew that one was Dunedin. Yeah.
2: I've got another one for you.
0: Yes.
2: Yeah. What were the three reasons the Cancer Society was formed in New Zealand?
0: To raise awareness about cancer, to help people with cancer, and... is it research?
2: Yes,
0: oh,
2: research.
0: I'm so smart. I got
2: well
0: that
2: done.
0: First try. Yeah, definitely not. Okay, so those three reasons are very cool, and I picked it up. After what you said before. There was a lot, but I was paying attention, and I really hope my listeners are as well, because this is the kind of stuff that really matters. It gets emotional at that phase where if someone you love has gotten cancer, and this happened to my granddad, he had gotten cancer. The first time he battled it out, it was pancreas cancer. Mm. But the second time, unfortunately, he passed away. So I have a real connection with all of the Daffodil Day stuff, the Cancer Society and cancer. Which makes it so that I absolutely loved having you guys on the show. And we're not done just yet. We still have our other game to go. But as I was saying before, this is the kind of stuff that matters. And through my podcast, I raise awareness about topics like these and how young kids and youth can contribute. So... how can young kids and youth contribute to help of raising money and fundraising for the Cancer Society?
1: Well, schools are a really important part of fundraising during Daffodil Day. Schools and kids come up with all sorts of ideas to get involved. The earlier that the schools and kids can get involved, they become lifetime supporters of the Cancer Society. Not just us, because volunteering is a fundamental human thing that has only got benefits for you. You know, helping out other people who may not have the same advantages as you is a really important thing to get involved with. And, you know, it's families that you're usually helping, because there may be someone who's been diagnosed with cancer, but it affects the family. And children are not excluded from that. You know, even when we first did the Bags of Hope, you know, I remember getting there was a letter from a young girl who had lost her father, and she felt like she wasn't involved in her father's death in a way, or well, she was excluded. And later on, she was reflecting on that, and, you know, actually brought tears to my eyes thinking, you know, this... And she wanted her letter to be attached to one of those Bags of Hope, and she wanted that bag to go to a young family so that they would read her letter and see how important it is that everybody in the family should be involved in the process, whether it's good or bad.
0: Yeah, emotional stories like this, there's a lot, and we all of us totally get it, especially youth, because we have a lot of friends the age of that, and so we really understand. Which leads me to another thing we may understand. It's the other game, which is going to be so fun. It's called Fact or Fake, and this time both of you won't be competing like before, like who can say it the fastest or better. But I am going to ask you individually. I'm going to give you two statements, and you're going to have to say whether you think it's true or false. So this game's name is Fact or Fake. And whoever can get it right, and if you both get it right, we have one more. If you both get those

0: was right as well. Then both of you, excellent. You both win. Okay, so let's start off with the first statement. Daffodil Day was on Friday, 28th August last year.
1: No, it was 29th.
0: Okay, both of you said no, which is correct. Yeah. Okay, this time it's an individual question. First to Craig. Okay. Daffodil Day only happens in New Zealand.
1: No.
0: Correct. Good job. Yes, indeed, that is correct. Other countries like Canada, Australia, they have it as well. And now to Suze. The yellow daffodil represents new life, spring and hope.
2: Correct.
0: Yes, correct indeed. You both rocked both of those games. I knew I'm going to have to make these harder. I've played these games with a lot of my guests now, and they've always gotten it right. I don't know how hard to put the questions now, but okay, definitely. You both did a wonderful job. I'll give that to you. And hopefully you guys had fun. I really enjoyed talking to you on the show, and my listeners will definitely enjoy it as well. Thank you so much for being on Fact Beast with Ajax.
2: Thank you, Ajax.
0: Is there anything you'd like to say to my listeners before we finish up?
1: Well, if you get a chance to help us on Daffodil Day, absolutely.
0: Yeah, thank you. Thank you, Suze and Craig, for helping me out to make this episode today, and also to the Aura FM community and my parents. It's been awesome and fact-based with Ajax. 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

0: involved in the arts in Southland? 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
2: Do you have a few hours a week you can spare to help ease the loneliness for some of our elderly? 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Have your kids moved away? Are you looking for something worthwhile to fill your time with? 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Some of the content may have been particular to that area, but we hope you enjoyed the information it had to offer.
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6: Isang magandang gabi sa lahat-lahat nating mga taga-subaybay dito sa ating programa, Kabayan Radio. 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Wow! 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This is just for your information. 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

to about 2017, as it turns out, when I think it was Pete. Maybe it was Baz. I cannot remember. It was a while since I looked it up. You know, car trips. And his daughter was playing him some hip-hop and sort of different sort of genres within hip-hop. And he was like, mate, actually, that's all right. That's all right. Yeah, that's all right. I can dig that. Dude, both of them. Both dudes. Both 70s. Somewhere in their 70s, I would guess, based on the look of them, probably late 70s. That's okay. Right into their hip-hop, and as it turns out now, and started sort of putting together some music. And they released a song, I think it was last year, called T-Pain, after the rapper T-Pain. And by this point, you know, they'd sort of spent a few years doing this and everybody going, oh, yeah, a couple of old guys. Whoa, hold on, they're not half bad, are they, for a couple of old guys doing hip-hop? And the song T-Pain got noticed by T-Pain. And so T-Pain went, how would you like a verse to go with that? Just to add to the flow, you know. And you know what? They went, yeah, he went, yeah. And this is the T-Pain remix featuring T-Pain by Pete and Baz. It's like, what? I have to say thanks to Steve, Brother Steve, because he suggested a Pete and Baz tune. He actually suggested another one. But I listened to a bunch of them just to make sure it was just the right vibe. So thanks, Steve, for the Pete and Baz suggestion. This isn't the one that you chose, but I think you'll like it anyway. This is T-Pain Remix featuring T-Pain. How can that be bad?

Well, it looks like we've got a bit of competition for the oldest song ever played on the show. That was an excerpt from the Epic of Gilgamesh, as performed by Peter Pringle, who's, I think he might be a musical archaeologist, sort of ethnomusicologist type of dude. I don't know what his background is, to be fair, but that's an excerpt from the Epic of Gilgamesh from like 4,000 years ago. So I think the previous oldest one we had was the Song of Ugarit, which is about the same age. I mean, these things are probably pretty contemporary. And you think a piece of music sort of being sort of heard 4,000 years later. I mean, that's the province of the Beatles to sort of fulfill those sorts of things. But like, well, maybe Bach. I don't know, maybe Bach. That piece has been around for a while. And it's just got, I don't know, man, like these sort of older things, they've just got these cool vibes to them. Like they speak to a different sort of generation. Oh, that sounds wanky. Talking about wanky, I do love myself a bit of a quiz. Now, we've got to get back, I think, to that to the answer to that quiz that we posed the other week. Maybe I'll just throw you the answer. The drummer from Def Leppard's Only Got One Arm is the Bloodhound Gang, I think it was. Correct me if I'm wrong in the comments. They might have mentioned that. They might have mentioned that in one of their tunes. Which arm was it? Was the question that Matt had. Which arm did the drummer from Def Leppard lose? I mean, it didn't hinder him at all, but which arm was it? We're always here to answer these sorts of questions for you, right? Maybe you've answered it for yourself. Hopefully, without... without resorting to the Googles. These days it's kind of the AIs. So for anybody who actually had a go at posting this, I haven't seen anybody actually. I don't think anybody had a go. But Steve Allen, the drummer from Def Leppard, lost his left arm after

after trying to overtake a vehicle in his sports car back in the mid-80s and hit a dry stone wall, flipped the car, and it wasn't that part of the car crash that was the problem. The problem was that he hadn't fastened his seatbelt correctly, and it basically the seatbelt itself wrapped around his arm and then ripped it off. And then he didn't have left arm anymore. But, to be fair, and very much to his credit, he was like, okay, I'm a drummer. That's what I do. I drum. I'm not going to stop drumming just because I've had this horrific accident. I'm going to have my drum kit modified. I'm going to learn to drum in a new way that is effective for the sorts of things I do. And you know what? That never, ever slowed him down. He always was epic. I mean, you listen to their tunes, epic tunes, right? So he didn't let that little hindrance get in his way. Proud of you, mate. Proud of you. Right now, we've got some Delia Derbyshire. Now, I like me some Delia. She is iconic in the world of like electronic music, because she was doing this stuff in the late 50s, early 60s and throughout. Like, so the original Doctor Who theme tune that you've all heard, which is the man, she put that together using spliced tape. All those bass notes, that's all just sliced tape of the pitches that she wanted put together to form a rhythm. That whole piece is made out of that. So this is some Delia Derbyshire, back when she was with the BBC Radiophonic Workshop, I think it was called. The good old days of electronic music where you had to make it by hand.

Yeah, you go, Raffy. Back when our kids were little, and any of you guys out there who've had little kids may have come across Raffy as well. And he's a children's entertainer, but like he always has something wonderfully sort of educationally entertaining.

meaning to say, as well as we're going to putting some useful stuff out so kids are sort of exposed to it really, really early. We've got elections upcoming. I'm not going to tell you who to vote for. That would be unethical, I think, with a platform like this. This is just a radio show about music, and Matt would hurt me. And I don't want that. And for anybody who's listening from further afield, if you happen to be, I can't believe that that little tiny place in England voted for a racist instead of Campin face. Like, I'm shocked and horrified. Everybody needs to get out and vote, preferably in the sort of along the lines of what I want you to vote for. But if you have to vote for your own conscience, then do it, because it's better to vote than not to vote. We have made it to the end of the show. I've ranted there for about 45 seconds. That's it. That's all the rant. That's all I can fit in a show. It's been fun to try to sort of wrangle together some things that I like to listen to, but hopefully you guys will sort of get a big kick out of as well. That's the end of the show. Thank you very much. The last tune. Now, I find, and this is probably a bit contentious for some people, I find the experimentalism of the 70s a little bit much. So I've never listened to things like King Crimson too often, but this is King Crimson to send you out with a song from the very early 80s called Frame by Frame. I literally have no idea how these dudes play this sort of thing. It is just wild madness to me. But hope you enjoy. Good night.

0: 54th Street. Have your kids moved away? And are you looking for something worthwhile to fill your time with? Volunteer with Age Concerns Southland in the phone book under A.
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0: your own foundation, kind of trying to help former players like yourself. What's the next step, do you think?
1: Continued education. You know, the more that we talk about this, it's kind of like substance abuse. You know, the more we talk about it, the easier it is for people to raise their hand and ask for help. It kind of removes the stigma. So it's the same thing with CTE. You know, the more we talk about it, the more we educate people, then easier it's going to be for these guys to raise their hands, or these families to raise their hands and ask for help, because they're the ones that are noticing all the symptoms and they're the ones suffering through this. The beautiful thing about all this is that we're finally talking about it. We weren't talking about it earlier in the last 12 months, but now we are because of this study that's come out. So that's the great thing, is that we're educating people, we're talking about it, and it's going to be easier for people to raise their hand and ask for help.
2: And that was former NFL player Randy Grimes there. You're listening to NewsHour. This is the BBC World Service in London. You're listening to NewsHour, and I'm James Menendez. While we've been on the air, reports have been coming through from the US saying that Meta, that's the holding company, of course, of Facebook and Instagram, has agreed to settle its case with the 29 states suing it for harming children. Unconfirmed reports suggest that Meta will have to pay up to $17 billion and make some changes to those sites. We're hoping to bring you some more details on that a little later on the programme. Now, there's been an extraordinary outpouring of tributes to the country music star Dolly Parton since the announcement of her death on Tuesday. Paul McCartney described her singing and songwriting as unrivaled in the world of country music. Taylor Swift said a world without Dolly Parton doesn't feel possible, real or right. And it's even given politicians in the US something to agree on. President Trump called her death a true loss and ordered flags to fly at half mast. The former president, Bill Clinton, said Parton was one of a kind. Well, she was 80 years old and had been suffering from cancer. Her management team confirmed that she'd passed away at a hospital in Nashville surrounded by her family. The city was her home. The BBC's Helena Humphrey is there.
3: This is a city known for its bright lights and raucous honky-tonk bars that line the Broadway Strip. But a few blocks over, outside the Country Music Hall of Fame, the mood is more reflective. That's Dolly Parton's Coat of Many Colours, being played by seven-year-old Nash on his violin. People have been arriving here all evening, some in well-worn cowboy boots, others in the kind of rhinestone ones Dolly herself might have worn. They're leaving flowers and lighting candles and talking about her music.
4: Just talking about Coat of Many Colours. My grandmother, who passed away about a year ago, loved that song. She was from Oklahoma and huge fan.
3: It's a song about Dolly's own childhood, growing up poor in rural Tennessee. And what you hear again and again is that people love not just her music, but what she did with her success, like her Imagination Library, giving millions of books to children around the world.
5: I have two kids that were born in Tennessee. Her Imagination Library, they started getting books from 1 month on up until they're five. We still have all the books. So it just, everything she does was for other people.
3: And there's what she did for Tennessee. Her theme park, Dollywood, brought tourists and jobs to the place she came from.
6: She should have been a billionaire, but she just kept giving money away because that's what it was for. She was our queen mother saint of the Appalachian.
7: Name one celebrity who has the respect that she has commanded.
8: Yeah.
7: Everyone's out here today. Like, she put her money down.
8: It feels like there's not one person that everybody respects other than Dolly.
3: In a country that can often feel deeply divided, Dolly Parton was that rare person who seemed to bring people together across generations and politics.
2: Helena Humphrey in Nashville. Well, being so popular, it's no wonder that countless music journalists wanted to interview Dolly Parton. One of those who did was Roisin O'Connor. She's music editor at the Independent online newspaper. And Roisin joins us now. Very good to have you with us on NewsHour. Now, I think you got to interview Dolly back in 2023 after, quite a bit of pestering. It did mean a lot to you. Just tell us why, first of all.
9: Okay, so I mean, I guess like a lot of people, I grew up on Dolly's music. That's basically it. But also, I think, again, to a lot of people, she was just this incredible example for a lot of women. I think the force of nature aspect.

0: respect the doing things that she wanted to do in spite of industry misogyny. That spoke to me personally quite a lot. And just, yeah, as also I think as a lot of women relate to, you know, being told to be less, I think, by society a lot of the time. And for Dolly, you know, she very actively seemed to encourage you to be more.
1: So how did the call go? Because it's quite funny, isn't it? She certainly made you feel welcome, shall we say.
0: Well, yeah, so obviously Roisin, an Irish name. Understandably, some people struggle to pronounce it. She checked at the beginning of the interview. And, you know, I just had an opportunity to explain, actually, my university friends used to sing Roisin to me to the tune of her biggest song, Jolene. And she got it straight away and then started to sing my name to the tune of Jolene. So, yeah, that was a bit of a moment.
1: Were you able to record it? I mean, that's the sort of thing you want as your ringtone, isn't it?
0: There is a recording. There's a classic story of an old phone losing it. But to be honest, like, I'm not sad about it. It was just something that was very beautiful in the moment, and I will obviously remember for the rest of my life.
1: So. Yeah, of course, of course. But I mean, as the interview progressed, how did you find her?
0: Just incredible. I think, you know, like, as many people have said, there's very few people in this world that everyone kind of agrees on. But Dolly was definitely one of them. I think she was who she was, both in public and in private. You know, she was very spirited and frank and funny. She could be self-deprecating, but she also, you know, took her music incredibly seriously, of course. She was also very famously deflective. If she didn't want to talk about something, she was just so skilled at sort of dancing around the question, but she would never make you feel, you know, guilty or bad for asking it. She just sort of answered the way she wanted to. I was surprised she did seem to kind of get into the politics of things a little bit, but she'd written the song World on Fire for her new album, Rockstar. So we spoke about that a bit, and I think she was just, again, understandably feeling a bit sort of weary, I think, of the way the world was.
1: And yet she sort of wore her kind of politics and her activism lightly, didn't she?
0: I think, well, yeah, like, if you look at, like, you know, she didn't make many statements about, well, she didn't make any statements really about where she stood on any political side of the spectrum. But, you know, everything she did, you know, was through her actions. So she donated to LGBTQ charities. She was an amazing champion for children's literacy. You know, she donated to AIDS research and also to funding a COVID-19 vaccine. You know, and I think she led with kindness and generosity and empathy, you know, which I think everyone agreed we could do with a little bit more of.
1: Roisin, thank you very much indeed for coming on to tell us about that. That was Roisin O'Connor, music editor at The Independent Online. Well, as Roisin was hinting at, I mean, she had a sense of humour, she had quick wit, and Dolly Parton never shied away from her use of plastic surgery, making those self-deprecating jokes about it. We're just going to hear some of some clips from her appearances over the years. This was her 2002 appearance on Ireland's The Late Late Show.
2: You know, I need to make a lot of money because it would amaze you to know how much it costs to make a person look this cheap. And there's a lot of truth in that.
1: She even told CBS's 60 Minutes, this was in 2009, that people stereotyping has sometimes played into her hands.
2: Well, I certainly got hit on a lot, and a lot of men thought I was as silly as I looked, I guess. You know, I look like a woman, but I think like a man. And in this world of business, that has helped me a lot, because by the time they think that I don't know what's going on, I done got the money and gone.
1: She also had the knack for telling a good story. Here she is speaking to Conan O'Brien, the chat show host in 2001, about the time she entered a Dolly Parton lookalike contest in California, with a surprising result.
2: One year, I thought, well, this would be a great night for me to get out and not be noticed because there's so many lookalikes.
3: So many Dolly Partons walking around, I can just go out, yeah.
2: Seriously, I went into this club and I had kind of over-exaggerated my own self, you know, made my beauty mark bigger, mm-hmm. made my eyes bigger and the hair a little more. Mm-hmm. And I got down there and they were having a Dolly Parton lookalike contest. And it was mostly drag queens, mm-hmm. guys down there. And so I went in and I got in line with everybody else, but somebody else won.
1: And she also spoke on TV about modelling her style on that of a woman in her hometown who was judged for her appearance. This is her in 1998 telling the story to the ITV host Des O'Connor.
2: The most beautiful woman I had ever seen in my life. We didn't go to town that much, but when I would go to see her because she had these long red fingernails, she wore bright lipstick, she had peroxide blonde hair, wore tight clothes, short, and I thought she is the most beautiful

0: thing I had ever seen. And my mother said, oh, she's just trash. She's just a tramp. And I thought, that's what I want to be when I grow up.
1: Wonderful stuff. The wit and humour of Dolly Parton, who's died at the age of 80. Now, Russia's been waging a campaign to destroy fuel stations in Ukraine. More than 200 of them have been hit so far, and the strikes are getting worse. Some villages near the front line are now without petrol and diesel, as Vitaly Shevchenko reports.
2: Filling up your car with fuel can be a dangerous endeavour in Ukraine. And the authorities are urging drivers to be extremely careful when pulling up to the pump. Ihor Terekhov, the mayor of Ukraine's second largest city, Kharkiv, wrote on social media warning people to fill up quickly and move on to avoid becoming targets. Attacks come both in the form of smaller drones and much bigger and more expensive Shahed drones. The Ukrainian government says 4% of the country's petrol stations have been damaged or destroyed. Oleksandr Sirenko, an analyst with the Ukrainian energy think tank Naftorynok, says 246 so far.
3: From April, we have been seeing a concerted campaign to implement orders or intentions to destroy frontline petrol stations. Not just vehicles that turn up for refueling, but actual petrol stations in five regions closest to the front line.
2: Such attacks are getting more frequent. The Centre for Information Resilience, a non-profit organisation based in London, says the number jumped by 72% in July. However, Ukraine has so many petrol stations to start with that there are still ways of getting fuel in the affected areas if you're willing to drive a bit further and take the risk of pulling up at the pump. Ukrainian soldier Andriy Kabanok says it's still possible to get fuel even right next to the front line.
4: Almost all petrol stations here in Donbas have been hit, but some have been partly repaired by operators who try to keep them going so that people can fill up. Everyone knows which petrol stations to go to. I can go get fuel now, be it petrol, diesel or LPG, here in Slovensk. Logistics got a bit more complicated, but I wouldn't say it's a catastrophe.
2: But still, Russian strikes targeting forecourts have caused major issues locally. Some key roads have no functioning petrol stations left. After all filling stations were destroyed in one town in northeastern Ukraine, the local authorities started dispensing fuel straight from road tankers. They keep changing the location to minimize the chances of being hit. And petrol station owners are also taking steps to protect their customers. Here's Oleksandr Melnichuk, an executive from a Ukrainian chain of petrol stations called Beresem Nafta.
5: The first thing we started doing is protecting fuel tanks that are not underground. Liquefied petroleum gas tanks are usually located on the ground, and that's what they are trying to hit. If they do, the explosion is going to be much bigger. That's why we're using sandbags or concrete blocks to cover such tanks. We are also using anti-drone nets in all the cities near the front line. It will help against smaller drones, but it's useless against the heavy ones such as Shaheds.
2: Russian airstrikes against Ukrainian petrol stations have so far failed to cause fuel shortages. But they are yet another way of increasing pressure on the embattled country.
1: Vitaly Shevchenko.
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8: A new temporary shipping route through the Strait of Hormuz has been agreed between Iran and Oman. But who stands to benefit? Plus a multi-billion dollar legal battle over the collapse of Evergrande and the business empire Dolly Parton leaves behind.
6: And at bbc.com, The Conversation meets two women tackling toxic masculinity online.
9: You have people also who lack guidance, they lack community, they don't have healthy alternative masculinities. They see these men as a

0: solution.
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2: A reminder of our main story today on NewsHour. Hundreds of people are missing after a devastating flash flood in northern Nepal, while the Chinese authorities are reporting massive casualties across the border in Tibet. Raj Garhwali works in the Nepalese tourism industry. He told NewsHour how the water had rushed through a very steep and very narrow valley on the border.
3: It just wipes out everything on its way. So, you know, this is the exact definition of a flash flood. And the river runs all the way from the border all the way to India. And by now, it's around 5 o'clock now in Kathmandu. It has about reached India now, the waters.
2: Also this hour, Meta, the parent company of Facebook and Instagram, has agreed to a multi-billion dollar settlement over claims brought by several US states that its platforms harm children. More details on that in just a few minutes. This is James Menendez with NewsHour. Now, if you're tired, it'd be tempting to think you should nap, but researchers at McGill University in Canada have found that 20 minutes of exercise may be just as effective as a 90-minute nap for keeping the brain sharp while operating without sleep. But how does exercise make you more alert? What's going on? I've been talking to the study's lead author, neuroscientist Madhura Lotlikar from McGill University in Montreal.
4: There is a bunch of evidence in a normal wakefulness, meaning like when you have slept enough. There is a lot of evidence through that literature that exercise facilitates certain processes that are required for improving memory, other cognitive functions, and it also releases a lot of molecules in our body that are important for regulation of mood, stress, and arousal. And so there are many ways that exercise benefits us and makes us alert and also helps facilitate a lot of cognitive functions.
2: I mean, is it as simple as, and I'm putting it very crudely, as getting the blood pumping? In other words, you know, you're getting the blood pumping around your body, but you're also getting it pumping around your brain, and that's good for the brain function.
4: Absolutely. And there's a lot of evidence when you put people through MRI. There is so much evidence on exercise training that there is improvements in connections between different brain regions or increase in the size of different brain regions that are involved in cognitive functions, or even the blood flow to the brain is improved.
2: And so when it comes to sort of pretty severe sleep deprivation, how did you test this?
4: For our study, we sleep-deprived healthy individuals in our laboratory for 30 hours. Normally, we are sleeping for 8 hours, and we are not sleeping for about 15, 16 hours a day. So these people stayed up for another 15 hours. And after that, they were assigned to one of the three groups. One group was exercising for 20 minutes on the bike. Other group was napping for 90 minutes. And there was another group who just did nothing. After this, they performed a memory task. This is how we compared different groups for their memory performance. And at the same time, we also looked at some of the mechanisms in the brain by hooking them up with electrodes, EEG.
2: And so what, the people who did the exercise, did they perform much better than those who'd had a nap, for example?
4: That's not true. Actually, that's the interesting finding of our study, is that people who exercised and nap, they both performed 22% better than the people who did not do anything. And interesting part is that exercise and nap had the same magnitude of benefit on memory. So that's kind of interesting, firstly, because these interventions work than doing nothing, but also that exercise and nap had similar benefits, which was not what we had expected.
2: Yeah, which may come as a relief to some people who don't feel like doing any exercise when they're really tired and just want to have a little sleep.
4: Exactly. For our study, we are seeing if you're sleep deprived and you do not have an opportunity to sleep and you have a high stakes task in front of you, maybe these countermeasures can temporarily rescue or sort of repair the effects of sleep loss on your brain.
2: And possibly a quick burst of exercise rather than a 90-minute nap may be easier for some people to do if they haven't got that much time.
4: Absolutely.
2: Neuroscientist Madhura Lotlikar, who's from McGill University in Montreal, Canada. Now, as we've been reporting during the programme, the social media giant Meta's reached a settlement with 29 American states to resolve a court case related to child safety issues

0: on its sites, Facebook and Instagram. Let's talk to the BBC senior technology reporter, Chris Vallance, who joins us on the line. Chris, very good to have you with us. Details coming in. What do we know about the settlement?
1: Well, this was the result of a action by a coalition of a bipartisan coalition of 29 states, led by California, Colorado, New Jersey, and Kentucky. What we know about the settlement is that the tech company is going to pay a maximum of $16.68 billion. It's also going to make some changes to its system, for example, daily limits and nighttime blocks are on the cards. It doesn't, in reaching the settlement, though, it hasn't made any admission of wrongdoing, which, and it has certainly faced strong accusations of being, of its systems being harmful for children during the trial.
0: And that was what the essence of the state's case, that Meta knew that children, what, were getting addicted to these sites because of the features, but failed to do anything about it.
1: Yes, essentially that is the sort of the essence of the case, that the Meta's systems encouraged addictive-like behaviour, that they also contravened laws around child privacy in the way that targeted advertising worked on its platforms. These were all things Meta denied and strongly pushed back against. With this settlement, of course, those questions remain untested, if you like.
0: Yeah. Just wondering about the timing. Am I right in thinking that Mark Zuckerberg, obviously the head of Meta, that he was about to testify? Is that right? Was that coming up?
1: That was certainly expected. We did hear from one senior Meta leader, Adam Mosseri of Instagram. So, you know, the state's got to examine one of the key players in this case. But yes, we didn't get to hear from Mark Zuckerberg. That would, of course, been a hotly watched appearance.
0: And presumably, there are other. I mean, because there's been a multitude of cases. There are other cases still in the pipeline.
1: Yes, well, there are indeed a number of claimants. You know, there has been, if you like, a series of cases, and I don't think that this marks the end of it, although it does mark, you know, a key decision from Meta's point of view, because if you added up the states that were bringing these cases, you're talking about a very significant chunk of the U.S. population, a very major market for Meta. So you know, this decision will certainly be significant for the company, and as I've said, it brings with it no admission of any wrongdoing.
0: Chris, thank you very much indeed. That was the BBC senior technology reporter Chris Vallance on those reports of a settlement between Meta and those 29 US states. As Chris was saying, nearly $17 billion the company will pay out, and it's agreed to make some changes to Facebook and Instagram. That is it for this edition of NewsHour from me and the rest of the team. Thanks for listening. I'll be back at the same time tomorrow. Until then, bye-bye.
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0: Coming up from the BBC World Service, The Interview, conversations with the people shaping our world with me, BBC Asia Business Editor Maura Fogarty. For this episode, I speak to Joe Ngai, who oversees the China region for the global consulting firm McKinsey. Organizations offers a unique high-level insight into how the world's second largest economy operates.
1: More Chinese companies are put out of business by other Chinese companies. Chinese companies are not put out of business because of Western companies. So this whole competition is not from a Chinese guy's mind, not like a US-China competition, as much as how do I survive this gym, right? Because it's damn hard just over here to keep staying alive at home. But that in turn makes you very competitive in the rest of the world.
0: Joe Ngai, hear more on The Interview after the news.
2: BBC News with David Harper. Hundreds of people are missing, including nearly 300 foreign tourists, after devastating floods swept through northern Nepal. At least 95 people have been confirmed dead. The Nepalese government says preliminary reports suggest an earthquake may have triggered an avalanche that struck a river near the border with Tibet. Here's our South Asia correspondent, Azadeh Moshiri.
3: We've been focusing on discussions with the Nepalese authorities, and they're saying that it's a race to save lives right now before night falls. And so helicopters have been deployed. This is a remote area, hard to reach. And so the true scale of the disaster, of the casualties, that's something we may not fully know until tomorrow or in the next few days, given how hard it is to reach there. Of course, there is that warning from Nepal's tourism board of hundreds of travelers that are currently unaccounted for, including more than 100 people from India and 12 from the United Kingdom.
2: At least 14 newborn babies have been killed in a fire at one of Pakistan's main state-run hospitals. Officials say the fire broke out on the neonatal ward of the Pakistan Institute of Medical Sciences in Islamabad. One newborn is said to have survived. A spokesperson for the hospital said the blaze started in an air conditioning unit. A French court has for the first time recognised cosmic radiation as a factor in a breast cancer lawsuit won by a former flight attendant against Air France. The ruling represents a first for the French aviation industry. From Paris, here's Hugh Schofield.
4: Sophie Leno brought the case seeking to establish that her breast cancer, now in remission, was linked to her job. And for the first time in France, the court said, yes, it was. It listed three factors: passive smoking on board airliners up to the year 2000, prolonged night working, but also exposure to cosmic radiation. It's long been known that travel at high altitudes, and in particular near the Earth's poles, leads to higher than normal doses of charged particles emitted by the sun and other galactic bodies.
2: Reports say Meta, the American holding company of Facebook and Instagram, has agreed a settlement with the 29 US states suing it for harming children. They accuse Meta of designing its products to be addictive for children and then hiding the research. The reported agreement comes before the Meta boss Mark Zuckerberg was due to testify. With more, here's Tig Enright.
5: The trial had already begun. The jury had been sworn in. The maximum value of the settlement is a pretty eye-watering $16.68 billion. That is information coming to us over the wires. Now, we stress that says maximum. We haven't seen the finer details yet as to whether actually Meta will be putting that money on the table. Meta, significantly, as part of the settlement, is continuing to deny any wrongdoing.
2: Tig Enright reporting. This is the latest world news from the BBC. At least 50 children have been killed in an outbreak of diphtheria in northwest Nigeria. Officials in Kano State say the disease has spread to six local government areas. They have urged local authorities to deploy more health workers and implement emergency measures in areas most at risk. Diphtheria, a highly contagious bacterial infection, can cause severe illness and death. The World Health Organization is calling for a six-month truce in the Eastern Democratic Republic of Congo to help contain the Ebola outbreak. The Africa Regional Director, Mohamed Janabi, says insecurity has disrupted disease surveillance, delivery of supplies, and even forced partners to pull staff from high-risk areas. He's urged the warring parties to give peace a chance. The head of the International Criminal Court has said that any move to try to shut the institution down must be resisted strongly after the United States sanctioned her and a senior trial lawyer this week.

0: Fumiko Akane condemned the measures.
1: Like the judges and prosecutors who have previously been subjected to sanctions, I can state unequivocally that there is absolutely no reason for me to be sanctioned. I will be excluded from international transactions, and I have no doubt that various inconveniences will also arise within Japan. Also, as for credit cards and the like, I am already unable to use them.
0: The US is not a member of the ICC, but its latest move is in response to the court's decision to seek an arrest warrant for the Israeli Prime Minister, Benjamin Netanyahu. An airport worker in Germany has died after apparently catching malaria from mosquitoes carried on an inbound plane. Six members of staff at the airport in Frankfurt fell ill with the disease last month. Traps were set up to identify the mosquito's country of origin. Malaria is both preventable and curable, but sometimes goes unidentified if a sufferer has not travelled to an affected area. A Frankfurt airport spokesperson said all staff had now been warned to watch out for symptoms. BBC News.
2: Hello, I'm Maura Fogarty, the BBC's Asia Business Editor, and this is the interview from the BBC World Service. The best conversations coming out of the BBC. People shaping our world from all over the world.
3: I want to get freedom. I like that freedom.
4: A gender-equal world would be a better world for men too.
5: We need a ceasefire. 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We need trust.
6: These companies don't really, they don't care what governments do.
7: This is a war. First thing that we want is the war to end.
2: For this interview, I met Zhou Ngai, who oversees the China region for the global consulting firm McKinsey at their office in Singapore. His work advising senior management at Chinese and multinational corporations in the region provides him with a unique, high-level insight into how the world's second-largest economy functions. Having authored numerous reports and co-authored books on China's financial institutions and the country's economic landscape, Ngai has been repeatedly recognized for his expertise. Forbes China placed him in the top 100 most influential Chinese in 2023, 2024, and 2025. And Bloomberg Businessweek has made him one of their influencers of the year. In this interview, we hear how the Chinese market has changed in the 25 years since the country joined the World Trade Organization, as well as his views on how China is developing artificial intelligence and managing tensions with U.S. competitors.
8: What Chinese companies need to understand is that you can be a very successful factory for the world, but to become a global corporate citizen, there's a lot more that you need to think about. In China, the best student becomes a class captain. The most successful business becomes the business community leader, okay? You show your greatness and then you become the representative, right? You never learn how to become part of community, part of, you know, being loved and integrated. And I do think that's a little bit where Chinese companies will have a bit of a road to learn, because they can't assume that the rest of the world needs to play with your rules.
2: Welcome to the interview from the BBC World Service with Zhou Ngai.
9: Let's start first with AI, because that's a big topic on everyone's minds right now. In terms of how the Chinese are developing their AI models, can you explain a bit about how that's different from how the Western companies are doing it? I mean, open sourcing being one of the key factors.
8: Well, I think the Chinese companies are all constrained, right? They're constrained by, you know, a little bit by the access to chips. They're constrained by geopolitical factors that make them kind of harder to access in some ways. And they are also in some ways behind the US models in the beginning by, you know, 1 or 2 years, by now maybe 1 or 2 months, right? And so therefore the way that they have thought about this is almost, I need to find another way, another path to my development, because if I'm just going to go the same way that the US models are, I'm forever going to be behind. And every minute I'll get behind even more, right? So I think open source was a very smart way for them to do it. It was also another path. It offers the world, you know, the way to, you know, customize these, to look at all the, you know, weightings. And, you know, and I think that it also offers the Chinese models a way out of their constraints.
9: If we can just sort of explain to some of our audiences who may not be that familiar with sort of the AI models, open source meaning that the foundational layer of that model is publicly available.

0: Yeah, it means that basically people can take the entire model, plug it into your own environment, and you see everything, right? And because of that, people around the world can also work on it, improve on it, right? It becomes a little bit more of a kind of crowdsourcing, if you will. But, you know, I think that it's a very effective way. And I think that the Chinese are using that as a way for the development of AI.
1: In terms of Chinese development of its AI systems and models, was there a moment where you felt or thought, right, the gap has really narrowed now?
0: Having worked with lots of Chinese companies during the last 20 years, I've seen how Chinese companies in technology are actually very, very good, right? In the PC, personal computer era, I think Chinese companies were behind the West probably around 5 years. In the internet era, I think the Chinese companies were probably behind the West for about 2 years, right? You have Google, I have Baidu, you have Amazon, I have Alibaba. I think in the AI era, right, I think that that has now been only months, right? They're months behind. And I've always seen this because I think for each technology era, I think, you know, Chinese technology and Chinese kind of called the gap, right, between kind of Chinese and the biggest leaders in the West, and mostly, you know, American, obviously. I think that the gap has been, you know, narrowing, right? I think in their minds, these Chinese companies are not thinking very much around, am I going to be better than, you know, OpenAI or Anthropic, right? They are being hounded by 15 Chinese companies that's right behind them and trying to put them out of business, right? So more Chinese companies are put out of business by other Chinese companies, right? Chinese companies are not put out of business because of Western companies, right? So this whole competition is not, from a Chinese guy's mind, not like a US-China competition as much as how do I survive this gym, right? Because it's damn hard just over here, right, to keep staying alive at home. But that, in turn, makes you very competitive in the rest of the world.
1: It feels very much like the Western development or frontier AI is around these large models and, like you said, who's the best. But in China, it's really about the usage cases and physical AI. Give me some examples that we could see in the next year or two that maybe consumers would see.
0: Yeah, I mean, if you think about autonomous driving, right, I mean, a car that takes you from one place to another place is essentially a robot, right, that can actually takes passengers, right? I think that that actually in China is extremely sophisticated at this stage, right? When I was in Shanghai and I was just testing all these Chinese autonomous vehicles, and they essentially at this stage are, you know, as good as any driver going through it. I was at a Chinese factory, and today Chinese factories have the world's highest usage of robots and of also, you know, automation. And you compare that to any factory you see in the West, I think the Chinese, again, the usage, right, of these models are actually above others. Well, I'll give you another example. I was in Shenzhen, and actually, you know, in the supply chain, you have this, like, this huge complex in Huazhenbeilu, and basically, you walk through that complex, you can find parts, you can find all sorts of screens. You can actually walk out, go in the morning, you can walk out in the evening with a robot prototype, right? And that's how dense and deep the supply chain is, right? So it's really fascinating. When I was walking through that kind of mall, there are all sorts of vendors that actually, one actually does like the arms and one actually does like the head. And, you know, you really have the entire supply chain just within a corridor, right? And that's a little bit how the Chinese fascination and obsession with robots is these days.
1: Do you think there are enough guardrails, regulations around the development of AI? Because that's been a big topic of discussion in the US, for example. Do you think there's enough of that in China, you know, given all the innovation you're talking about?
0: It's very interesting. You know, people have been doing these surveys around communities on, like, how do you see AI and, you know, is it a positive or a negative impact to you? In the Western world, the percentage is roughly around 30-something percent, meaning that 30% of the people feel like AI is a net positive to the community, whereas 70%, right, feels like, you know, there are lots of trade-offs and we should be very, you know, we should be very vigilant around how AI is going to cause both, you know, inequality and loss of jobs and stuff like that, yeah? In China,

0: the percentage is in the 80s, meaning that the vast majority of people feel like AI is the way to go, and this is going to lead us to progress. That attitude in China also signals a little bit why companies and government and everyone, in some ways these days, are all in AI. Are they worried about AI? I'm sure they are. But the overriding thought is that we have to get onto this thing, because this is going to lead to the next frontier of technology advancements and, you know, and all the benefits that China have seen in the last 20 years. So they're betting that the next 20 years, a lot of that is going to come from AI. I think that is actually very important, because of course we need to regulate. Of course we need to have safeguards. Of course we need all these things. I don't think the Chinese, like all communities around the world, are worried about the same things that we worry about. Yeah. However, I think that their orientation is that we have to overcome those, because there's no choice. We have to get onto this thing because this is good for us. I think that's a very different attitude. And in that way, I think the acceptance, the usage, and the deployment of AI in everyday life and in companies is going to be faster because of that attitude, because of that orientation. And we always know that, you know, regulation and guardrails and all these things are always a little bit later, right, than innovation that goes a bit faster. So I think you have to make that trade-off. Are there risks? Of course they are. But at the same time, the risk of not getting on with innovation, maybe it's even higher in this area.
1: You're listening to The Interview from the BBC World Service. Not many people have had a front row seat to China's economic transformation over the past two decades. Zhou Ngai is one of them. His experience working in China with state-owned enterprises as well as the private sector has given him insights into the world's second largest economy and how it's transitioning from being the world's factory to a technological powerhouse. I've interviewed many top business leaders. Some of them are guarded, some speak in corporate jargon, and others, like Joe, are natural storytellers, always ready with a metaphor or an anecdote to get their point across. Okay, let's return to my conversation with Zhou Ngai.
2: Can we go back to something you talked about earlier about how Chinese AI development was sort of further behind and then recently has sort of caught up despite restrictions on access to advanced AI chips, for example? You also do have, for example, the U.S. government complaining that, you know, and alleging that some of these Chinese companies have been unfairly, and I'm using words that the U.S. government has used, stealing capabilities from American AI models as well.
0: You have all these allegations between U.S. companies as well, that they were stealing from each other, right? So I'm sure that in the whole AI world, everyone is distilling, right, from each other. Is there geopolitics in here? Of course there is, right? And by the way, I thought it was very interesting, because actually a few of these Chinese models are also people who were educated in the U.S., right? So I do think that there is quite a lot of the same community, right, of a lot of Chinese engineers that are from the same schools, right? They all learn from each other. They all were classmates once. They all worked for the same companies, right? And now they're all coming out to strike out on their own. So is there a lot of kind of IP that goes around? I'm sure there is. So I'm sure that there will continue to be many, many allegations. That's the landscape that we're working with. This tough gym is where imitation and trying to get ahead is for survival.
2: Is there a risk, though, that for Chinese companies who have trained so well within the Chinese gym, so to speak, when they go overseas into new markets, should they be playing by the same rules that they played in China? Because the worry then is that you're going to upset your local partners who are operating in those markets.
0: I think that's absolutely the problem, that Chinese companies, right, will need to learn the lesson. And I call it, you know, from factory for the world to become a global corporate citizen. What Chinese companies need to understand is that you can be a very successful factory for the world, but to become a global corporate citizen, there's a lot more that you need to think about. You need to think about how you contribute to communities. You have to think about how to, you know, how to do technology transfer. You have to think about other countries, industrial policies, and how do you fit in there. Chinese companies need to learn how to be welcomed and not feared. I think that right now they've done pretty well in terms of

0: their products being, you know, value for money for consumers, right? But they have actually been less successful in becoming part of the business community, right, around the world. In China, the best student becomes the class captain. The most successful business becomes the business community leader, okay? You show your greatness and then you become the representative, right? You never learn how to become part of community, part of, you know, being loved and integrated. And I do think that's a little bit where Chinese companies will have a bit of a road to learn, because they can't assume that the rest of the world needs to play with your rules.
1: So it's a mindset change in a way from a winner-take-all mentality of I've got to be the best, most profitable, successful company to how do I still make money and not upset people around me? Because if not, you're going to see more tariffs come up, right? We're already seeing that in the U.S. We're seeing that in Europe. You know, could we potentially see that in Southeast Asia where we're seeing a lot of Chinese exports?
0: I think that's right. And I think that for the Chinese companies, they need to think a lot more around how to share. They think a lot more around perhaps having, you know, different structures where in some ways they are no longer maybe the majority shareholder. They have to think about how to be JVs. I do think that they have a long road to go on this one. Otherwise, I do think that you cannot expect the world to continue to take your, at this stage, 1.2 trillion trade deficit, right? And at some point that to just keep going, right? It's just frankly not sustainable for that to happen forever.
1: You've been advising companies doing business in China, as well as Chinese companies going abroad. Seen lots of different challenges for the economy over the years. What's some of the biggest concerns and worries that your clients are bringing to you right now? What are the biggest problems you're solving for them?
0: 20 years ago, when China joined the WTO, right, all the multinationals around the world came to China because China was the market with 1.3 billion population, gigantic market. If I can only get 10% of that market, I'll actually make a fortune, right? That was like the thought that everyone had. So I was trying to sell into China. It's very clear to me, sitting here in 2026, that that's no longer the case, right? First of all, it's a much tougher market for you to sell into because there are lots of competition around. But second of all, what's actually very interesting is that actually a lot of innovations in China, a lot of the how that consumer market in China is creating new products and new services, a lot of that can be exported to the rest of the world. So as multinationals think about China today, it's no longer thinking about a gigantic market to sell into. There are many more variations of that. And one of it is how do I tap into the innovation in China, right, to export overseas, right? So it's kind of in China for the world. And I think of this a little bit as a shift for multinationals, because China is no longer only a market. China is also a muscle, right? This gym, this toughest gym that everyone is trying to get better over there. How do you tap into that to make yourself sitting in whatever country you're sitting in, into a better, more competitive company? And I'm encouraging companies to think about what are the possibilities in there? What could I benefit from this gym that can make me better?
1: That's a very different way of thinking of China, because you're saying tap into the innovations in China to bring back to your home markets, which is not normally a way to think of China. Can you give me an example of this?
0: Absolutely. So if you think about, you know, kind of product cycles, right? I mean, whether it is McDonald's in China, right? Think about how fast or how frequent they change their menu, right? How many different flavors and items that they try to innovate. Or if you think about electric vehicles, right? In China, each, you know, auto player, how many models, right, do they come up with per year? How long does it take for each model? Or to pharmaceuticals, how can they do R&D and go through these trials 3 times quicker than what it takes me overseas, right? Why do they work harder and faster and cheaper and do all of these things? You know, in each one of these, whether it is in fast food or whether it's in, you know, automobile manufacturing or whether it's in drug discovery, there is something here around how the China speed, right, and

0: the tenacity, right, of actually how this competition have honed these companies into operating at a different level than where they are in many places around the world. And I encourage companies to go in and take a look. Like, how can you tap into that? And I think that it is something where there's a lesson here for everyone. You can't replicate everything, but there are some inspirations that you can take away that I think will progress.
1: If we can just talk about geopolitics in the sense that we are seeing a situation now where restrictions on the U.S. side to Chinese access to U.S. technology, advanced technology, or restrictions on U.S. companies accessing using Chinese technology, for example, where there's a bifurcation of technology standards around the world, right? A splinter net, I think, was the old term that was used, but two potentially different technology standards and systems being created, one led by the West and the U.S., the other one led by Chinese development in technology and innovations. Where do you see that going, and is that cause for concern?
0: I don't worry about U.S. or China. I think that these are two very, very big countries and domestic markets with very, very innovative companies that are moving very fast. The battle is on the rest of the world. And I think about this, I think about, you know, in Southeast Asia, where's AI? Where's AI adoption? Like, where are we going with this, right? In Europe, right? In Latin America, in Saudi Arabia. No, look, I think that this battle between U.S. leaders and these Chinese companies are coming up very fast will make them both great. You know, there's, you know, progress will spur each other, right? The gold medalists and silver medalists, right, will go very, very far. The question is, are they going to leave the rest of the world behind, right? So as I think about geopolitics, I think absolutely there will be, you know, technological differences, there will be competition between the U.S. companies and Chinese companies. But you know what? They will both win, and they will win in all the rest of the markets around the world. In the past 25 years, right, I think that the rest of the world has experimented, right, with technology. They've experimented with tapping into the Chinese, you know, manufacturing and all that. At this stage, I think every country is thinking about, like, my own industry, my own AI policy, my own tech space. I don't think it's only U.S., China. I think every country will have to come to terms with kind of how they are thinking about this. There's a lot more sovereignty and own security in mind. I think that there will be more countries having their own proprietary environment, right, where data cannot leave their country, where they have to think a little bit around security. You know, and I think that in today's world, I don't think that there's only a U.S. or China world. I think that there's going to be many, many countries out there. They all have to think a little bit around, like, where do I stack up as I think about kind of moving forward in this tech world? And that's a complexity we're going under. And I come back a little bit into the two countries I don't worry about at all is U.S. and China. I think they'll be just fine. I think for everyone else, you got to figure out, like, how do you keep up?
2: 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If you enjoyed this conversation, you can find many more episodes of The Interview wherever you get your BBC podcasts, including ones with tech billionaire Reid Hoffman, director Chloe Zhao, and Dr. Ngozi Okonjo-Iweala, head of the World Trade Organization. Until next time, bye for now.
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5: I'm Jonathan Glancy, and I'm heading to Los Angeles to meet the architects working to rebuild a damaged city.
6: I couldn't recognize my neighborhood. The entire neighborhood was leveled.
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6: that there will be fires.
5: How can architects protect a city from catastrophic fires?
6: I don't think that we're going to be in an environment where there won't be any more fires, but we're going to be able to adapt our way out of this.
3: LA, rising from the ashes. Today at 1:30.

0: 8:30 GMT. Coming up on World Business Express, Meta agrees a multi-billion dollar settlement over child safety on Facebook and Instagram. Plus, the fallout from Evergrande's collapse reaches the global accounting industry, and we'll look at Dolly Parton's business empire. Before that, on Business Daily, Nasty Gal founder Sophia Amoruso on building a fashion empire and losing it. But first, the latest BBC World News.
1: BBC News with David Harper. Hundreds of people are missing, including nearly 300 foreign tourists, after devastating flash floods swept through northern Nepal. The Nepalese government says preliminary reports suggest an earthquake may have triggered an avalanche that struck a river near the border with Tibet. Reports from the United States say Meta, the holding company of Facebook and Instagram, has agreed a settlement with the 29 US states suing it for harming children. Unconfirmed reports say Meta will pay up to $17 billion, though it's denying any wrongdoing. Pakistan's Prime Minister Shehbaz Sharif has suspended the country's health secretary after 14 newborn babies burned to death at a hospital in Islamabad. Some were just hours old. Mr. Sharif has expressed deep anger over the tragedy. He's ordered a full inquiry. A French court has for the first time recognised cosmic radiation as a factor in the breast cancer of a former flight attendant. Sophie Leneau worked for Air France for 30 years, clocking up more than 12,000 flight hours, many of them at night. An airport worker in Germany has died after apparently catching malaria from mosquitoes carried on an inbound plane. Six members of staff at the airport in Frankfurt fell ill with the disease last month. Traps were then set up in an effort to catch the mosquitoes and identify their country of origin. The government of Eswatini has rejected China's claims of insecurity in the country, calling them regrettable and unsupported. Officials say the recent arrest of foreign nationals, mostly Chinese, was part of a crackdown on suspected cybercrime. China's foreign ministry has urged its citizens to leave over security risks, citing fraud and gambling-related crime. The BBC has been told that the Duke and Duchess of Sussex have arrived in Britain along with their children Archie and Lilibet. It's understood that they'll be living as private citizens in the Cotswolds area west of London. Prince Harry and his wife Meghan left Britain and stepped back from royal duties 6 years ago and moved to California. BBC News.
0: Well, hello, this is Business Daily on the BBC World Service. I'm Leanna Byrne. Today, I am speaking with Sophia Amoruso, the founder of Nasty Gal. According to Forbes, Sophia was richer than Beyonce at one stage, but since her company has gone bankrupt and she now has a new venture on her hands, she's going to talk about it all with us. Sophia, hello. Thank you so much for joining us on Meet the Founders.
2: Hi, nice to meet you.
0: How do you feel about, you know, richer than Beyonce? I mean, there's been so much stuff written about you. There was a Netflix series. Does that sometimes feel a little bit removed?
2: I mean, that was, what, over 10 years ago? So I've done a lot since then. I don't really think that much about it. It's like, it was a cool thing to have happen. And I built an incredible company and created a lot of value and made a lot of people really happy. But I've been focused on different things for quite a long time.
0: I remember first coming across Nasty Gal. It was obviously a long time ago, but I always thought it was such a cool website. Like, the clothes were great, the models were great. And I was just like, I just want to be them. So it does really a testament to like how much of a good marketer you are.
2: Thank you.
0: So, Sophia, let's go back to the very beginning. What is one memory from your childhood that maybe explains who you are today? What were you like as a child?
2: I was a very angsty child and just kind of came out a certain way. I wasn't a fan of authority and questioned a lot, and I felt like I didn't quite belong. We also moved a lot, so that doesn't help. And, you know, as I became a teenager, was really not a fan of capitalism. I went to anarchist book fairs. I didn't want to live within the system. I, you know, remember going to high school and, you know, you sit there for an hour, a bell rings, and you stand up and you walk to the next room, same room every day, and then you get up and you're at a desk. And so I was like, wait, I know about this Pavlov guy. I know I'm being trained to sit at a desk and have a life that I don't necessarily want. And so I homeschooled for the second half of high school, moved out when I was 17, you know, experienced the world, moved around a little bit, and was very much not interested in working for other people, but I wasn't necessarily motivated to start a company, but it was

through the struggle of trying to evade work that I found myself building something that was actually really fun. And because it generated cash and paid for my rent was work, but it didn't feel like work for very long.

0: Yeah, definitely very inspirational. And yeah, she wasn't a feminist, but she was for sure paving the way and, you know, expressing things for women where sometimes those women couldn't express them themselves. She was like paving that way for all of us. And I think that's also part of what makes her so important. And just, you know, repeating what was just said, she did all of that with grace, and she was always delivering her truth with a smile. I'm smiling as I'm talking and I'm thinking at the same time, but it's just such an inspiration, and we need that. And we need inspiration to look different through different times, but she has been consistent and always shown up for us, you know. So
1: Tatiana, I wonder what's going through your mind as you listen to Rissy and Karin describe her there, because you're obviously 20 years old entering this industry as a female artist.
2: I mean, as somebody who is currently entering this industry, I can say it is quite the daunting thing. However, people like Dolly Parton are just so impactful on the way that us new artists, I guess, brain chemistry functions as we're making our mark and leaving our legacy, in the way that, like both of you were saying, she is so uniquely herself, and she wasn't afraid to speak her mind with a smile. I think that that is such an inspiring message, because, you know, sometimes you do have to put your foot down and you have to stand up for yourself to keep your uniqueness in your artistry. I mean, music, at the end of the day, it is a form of art, and it connects with all kinds of people all over the world. And I think Dolly did that with such grace, but such strength. And I think that that is something that us female country artists and country artists in general, music industry workers and anybody in any industry can really look up to. I think that she left her mark on so many different industries and so many dreamers and people who just want to be as impactful as she was, although that's a hard shoe to fit. But I think that she's incredible.
0: And I think there is something for us who have been in the business or industry longer, and that we can really learn from Dolly. She was so welcoming of young artists. I mean, she's basically endorsed a lot of artists that were up and coming. And I think there is something there that we can really, you know, honor her memory by keeping that going. There is room for young artists to develop into this world of music and express themselves, and we can be there and help them on that journey. That's what I've been learning in Nashville, but especially as she's been really generous in that way, which I'm inspired by that.
1: I was going to ask you a question really along those lines. So Rissy, perhaps pick this up in terms of what does it look like for artists like you in terms of carrying Dolly's legacy forward?
3: I think that, I mean, there's so many things, but there's two in particular that I think are really important, especially right now. Dolly was intentionally not a billionaire. Now, mind you, I don't feel like I'm in danger of becoming a billionaire, but I think that the lesson in that is that she reinvested her money back into the community instead of hoarding. Mm-hmm. And I think that's really, really important, is the reinvestment into the people that invest in you. And I also think the other really important thing is the authenticity. Once again, there is nothing but reward and gain in just being yourself. Just being honest about who you are, where you come from, being real about it, celebrating it, embracing it, because that's how you were made. That's who you are. And I think those two important lessons, because she reinvested in people. And that is why people love her back so much, because she loved first. And so I think, loving those that love you, treating

0: those around you well, and also just being yourself. And like, and those that don't like it can scroll past. They can scroll to the left. And those that do can stay and will. And so, yeah, I mean, to me, those are my two biggest takeaways. And that's what I try to implement in my own life.
1: Well, Rissy, Tatiana, and Karin, thank you so much for speaking to each other and sharing some of your thoughts with us as well. It's been a joy to speak to the three of you, paying tribute to Dolly Parton. Now, we're going to turn our attention now to some of the other stories that have been happening around us here in the newsroom today that several colleagues have been keeping an eye on. Two in particular in South Asia. We're going to turn to the floods in Nepal in a few moments. But I want to speak to our Pakistan correspondent, Caroline Davis, first, who has been at the hospital today where at least 14 newborn babies have been killed in a fire. This is one of the country's main state-run hospitals. So, Caroline, first of all, just give us a reminder of exactly what happened as it unfolded.
2: Well, according to the authorities, they think that this all started when there was a short circuit from an air conditioning unit in one of the wards in this maternity hospital. This was a ward where just babies were being kept at that particular stage. They've been referring to it as a nursery. And according to the federal minister who came down to the hospital, he says that the reason that this fire spread so quickly was because there was a lot of oxygen tubing and a lot of oxygen cylinders in the room. He described this as being a blast that happened. And that was why 14 out of the 15 babies in this one room died in that fire. One baby was rescued from that particular room. But I mean, going to the hospital this morning, only a few hours after this fire had been brought under control, there was such a strong, palpable sense of shock, not just the fact of seeing this hospital with the windows broken, with parts still blackened, you could still smell the plastic that had burnt and melted, but also the fact that the families were still outside, still waiting for news about what had happened. People knew that their loved ones by that stage, that these small, tiny babies, some of them only very few days old, had died, but they were waiting to have those bodies identified. The forensics teams were there on the ground, and there were so many of the families asking questions about what had happened. There were questions that some of the families raised with us about how quickly the rescue teams had been on the site there, given that this is in the capital city in Islamabad. This is a central part of Islamabad. And questions to some people saying that the doors in the hospital had been closed, had been locked, and people hadn't been able to get through them while they were trying to escape. Now, in terms of some of those answers from the authorities, they said that that the emergency services had got there within a matter of minutes of the emergency call. Some of the eyewitnesses we spoke to had said that it had been over an hour, they thought, since the fire started before the emergency services arrived. There were questions too about these closed doors, and I was able to speak to the head of the hospital about that. He said that the ward that these babies were on, where the fire happened, that was not locked, but it was guarded. It was manned, was the expression he used. And that was because, he said, they'd had a series of babies being snatched from government hospitals. And that was why they had this level of security in place. But he said it was not locked and that people had been able to get out. So still a lot of questions really about this. There has been there's an investigation that the authorities have said that they will be doing a very high level investigation about what happened here. But I would also just say that some of the families we spoke to were a bit skeptical about that already. There have been many fires that have happened in hospitals in Pakistan, as well as in other buildings. I covered relatively recently a huge fire that happened in a shopping mall in Karachi too. And the big concern that the families I spoke to had was that sometimes in the days after one of these incidents happens, everybody talks about what has happened, says things need to change. And then after a few days, things don't, and they don't develop. So they're really hoping that on this occasion that there will be some meaningful change and that they will get answers.
1: Yes, I mean, the Prime Minister, Shahbaz Sharif, I know, has obviously expressed his deep sorrow and heartfelt regret over what has happened, and has also sacked a top official in the health department. Do things like that at all resonate with some of what you're saying?
2: I mean, I think that obviously there's some action being seen. We've also heard from some politicians, we've heard from the president even talking about legal action needs to be taken. I think that people really want

0: to have full answers about what happened and feel like that that's being aired publicly. So I think at the moment on this particular first day, it will be very difficult from all of those families, of course, to really listen to what has happened. But I think what they're hoping is that in the days and weeks to come, that there will be more answers and a thorough investigation about what went wrong, and that there will be some forms of changes that will be actually implemented.
1: And when you talk about changes being implemented, after previous fires in Pakistan, of which there have been a number over recent years, as you've described, what kinds of things? Are they structural things? Are they sort of administrative things? What kind of things are called for?
0: Well, I think that will be the big question. I mean, in terms of the things that have been brought up by people, it was emergency exits, being able to get in and out. It was the rescue times, how quickly rescue services were getting to the scene. And again, just talking about previous fires, when this fire happened in Amul and Karachi last year, that was one of the big concerns, was that actually people were not able to get out and out of the space, which is of course so important if something happens and people need to evacuate immediately. So that is another big question. I think as well, I asked questions of the federal minister, given that there had been this apparent short-circuiting and that the fire had been able to spread so quickly because of these oxygen cylinders in the room, whether or not there needed to be more checks done to make sure that the electrics were functioning. I mean, on that particular matter, he said, you know, you can put all the safety measures in place, and we did everything that we could, but sometimes some of these things will happen. So I think that'll probably be one of the other assessments about how safe you can make these sort of wiring systems, particularly when you have potentially some very flammable materials in spaces like that. So I'm sure that there will be many, many questions about the sort of various different regulations that could be put in place to try to make some of these spaces safer.
1: Okay, well, for now, our Pakistan correspondent Caroline Davis, thank you very much. Let's move to a different part of South Asia, Nepal, where hundreds of people are missing and many people have died. At least 95, we're being told, after a flash flood that has happened on the border with Tibet. There are also, as I was saying, of the hundreds missing, many of them are tourists. These have been flash floods, and there are some videos on the BBC News website where you can see the scale of the water as it has come crashing, really, through buildings and between hillsides as well. And in some, you can see people running away. There are several live updates coming via the BBC News website. Our reporter, our global affairs reporter, Ambaraza Netarajan, is following many of these updates. So what is the latest and where are we at in terms of what we know, Ambaraza?
2: With more emergency teams reaching some remote places using helicopters and also driving through some of the tough terrains, the real scale of the disaster is now slowly emerging. It is catastrophic for many of the communities living along the banks of the river Bote Koshi. Now, the officials are saying that nearly 195 people are now confirmed dead. About 579 tourists are missing, which include 466 foreigners from 28 countries. There are also about more than 33 UK nationals are among the missing, according to police. So you can see the scale of the disaster. So earlier in the day, all of a sudden, as one eyewitness from one of the villages was saying, there was a roaring sound, an exploding sound, where the huge waves bringing together boulders, mud, and trees and slamming through the power stations, hydropower stations, houses, bridges, taking whatever on the way. So you can as well imagine, there was no time for people even to escape. Some of the videos were showing how people were trying to flee. This video is coming out of the Tibet region, how people are trying to run from CCTV footages, but then there was hardly any chance. So this was devastating for the communities, and no one knows the real scale. Some of the pictures emerging show meters of mud and water still stagnating in several areas. The houses are full of mud. So the communities are counting this cost. And the Nepal government is literally struggling because this area is remote and they don't have enough support. They're using Nepalese army helicopters. They're using private helicopters. Now the challenge for them is to find these hundreds of stranded people. In fact, many of these tourists, this is a busy tourism season as

0: well for religious purposes. Hindus and Buddhists, they go across the border to Tibet to the Kailash Manasarovar Yatra, the pilgrimage they undertake, and they go through this checkpoint called Gairong, and that is one of the hardest hit areas. So many of the tourists are missing, those who went for trekking, mountaineering. So Nepal is still assessing, but it will be a race against time to save those stranded at the moment.
1: Yes, talk to me a little bit more about what various authorities have said they are doing. I know the Nepali leadership has said that all rescue efforts are going to be immobilized, but also this use of drones from being suggested by China.
0: We are not hearing much from what happened inside the Tibet region in China. And officially, they're saying three people are dead. But many of the pictures coming out from that area, for example, some of the border posts were washed away. So we don't know the exact number of those killed. So they are now, some of these areas are very inhospitable terrains, very punishing terrains. For example, this border post itself is about 1,800 meters above the sea level. Some of the mountains there are 3,000 meters, 4,000 meters. So these villages and townships are there. So it's a Tibetan plateau. So it's a very difficult terrain. That's why many bridges were washed away. So basically, you can't use the highways also. There are no connections between these highways. So they are using helicopters and also drones. And even by road, people are trying to reach various people. So it is a huge challenge on both sides of the border, but we haven't heard about a huge casualty figure on the Tibetan side. But what it originated, according to initial information by Nepalese officials, they believe there was an earthquake within the Tibetan side that triggered an avalanche that fell into Bokta River, one of the rivers which joins with the Bote Koshi River. So there's a backlog of water. Probably this avalanche was caused due to bursting of glaciers. At the moment, it's not confirmed, but this is what they think would have happened, and this huge torrent of water was flowing into Nepal, causing this destruction.
1: Ambarasan, thank you very much for lots of those updates. We are going to return to this story as it does keep developing in the next edition of this program in a few moments' time. Now, though, let me bring you an update, first of all, in the Meta trial that we have been discussing. Now, this is that Meta has reached a settlement with the several states that have taken it to court over claims that it is harmful in ways, and that's something Meta's always denied. But we've been reporting that this settlement has been reached. It is something that still needs approval by the court, and Reuters news agency is reporting that the judge has suspended the trial. She says she's inclined to approve the deal, but does need more time to review. So if we get any more on that, we will, of course, bring it to you. But I want to turn now, though, to another court case that has been happening in America. The presentation of evidence is expected to conclude today in the murder trial of Lindsay Clancy, who's a mother in the US who killed her three young children. Now, the defense does not dispute that she carried out the killings, but say that she pleaded not guilty to murder charges because she was experiencing postpartum psychosis at the time. Well, let's speak to our reporter in the US, Anna Fargi. Now, first of all, walk us through, Anna, the exact case and what it has all been about.
2: Yeah, so like you mentioned, Lindsay Clancy is a Massachusetts mom of three. She killed her three children in her Massachusetts home in 2023. She also tried to kill herself, but ended up surviving and is now paralyzed. She's charged with three counts of first-degree murder. And the interesting part here, I think the part that people are clinging on to and why so many people are following this case, is that she's not disputing, and her defense attorneys are not disputing, that she did kill the children. They're saying that she did so because she had postpartum psychosis.
1: We are able to actually watch a live feed from inside the courtroom, and it's, as I was saying, expecting that closing arguments could happen sometime soon. It's happening in Massachusetts. But what have you heard throughout the trial so far?
2: Yeah, there's been dozens of witnesses that have been called to testify about Clancy, about how she behaved as a mother before all of this began and then after. We've heard from her mother, her former mother-in-law, her ex-husband. It's been a very emotional trial. There's been moments where they've had to pause because she starts crying, quite loudly, gets very emotional. We've just heard a lot of emotional testimony over the past 3 weeks.
1: Yes, I heard some of your reporting earlier in the week, and you were saying there was

0: particular emotion from her ex-husband.
1: Yeah, that's right. I think people have been interested in their dynamic because they have since divorced and he has since remarried. And he came to the stand. He was one of the first witnesses in defense of her as a mother, really, you know, saying that the person who committed these acts was not the mother that he knew Lindsay to be.
0: Now, of course, this is an ongoing case, but it has prompted a wider conversation. Talk to us a little bit about what has been seen across America.
1: Yeah, that conversation has to do with postpartum psychosis. This has kind of served as an educational lesson, I think, for many Americans who don't really know what that is. Lots of people know what postpartum depression and anxiety are, but postpartum psychosis is more uncommon, and this trial has served as an educational lesson, like I said, for those folks. And the defense has gotten into some of this with their witnesses, but, you know, this is an illness where people suddenly lose touch with reality. They can't tell what's real and what's not. They start hallucinating sometimes, and it's quite severe. And so people who have been following this case have been learning more and more about what that actually means to experience.
0: Because postpartum in itself can be a difficult time, but then if you are, is it a case of then you are diagnosed with postpartum psychosis? Has that been where the education has come from?
1: I think that for sure, but also just in the U.S., postpartum psychosis isn't formally classified in our medical encyclopedia. And so because it's not classified there, doctors are not required to learn about it. A lot of gynecologists don't necessarily know what it is, and then it becomes harder to diagnose or harder to identify within patients, and then people don't necessarily get the treatment that they need. And so we see this kind of domino effect with the illness because it's missing some what experts would call essential classification in that encyclopedia. And so people are kind of awakening to all of these missing pieces with regards to postpartum psychosis, and the major one being, like I said in the beginning, they just don't know what it is.
0: Really interesting. Well, Honor Faggy, thank you very much for joining us and keeping us up to date for now. As I say, it's an ongoing case, and we are expecting that closing arguments in this trial could happen today. It was potential that they happened yesterday, but we're keeping an eye on that. And of course, then we'll have to wait for the verdict after the court retires as well. But a case that has started, as Anna was telling us there, at least some conversation across the states between women. You're an outside source.
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4: After fleeing the civil war in Somalia as a child, cookbook writer Hawa Hassan became the quintessential all-American girl and lost touch with her family and her roots. 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
0: Hello, welcome to Outside Source. It's Priya Rai with you today, and I am broadcasting to you live from the floor of the BBC newsroom. There are several stories that have been developing around me here throughout the course of the day. Of course, we keep hearing many tributes hearing into Dolly Parton, and in front of me, in fact, I can see a live feed of the statue for her, of her, in Tennessee that is surrounded by flowers and balloons as well. But of course, we're having these developments also in the Meta trial. A settlement has been reached, but there are still question marks as to whether the judge will approve it. And I'm intrigued to see how it has been discussed on our television programs and by news agencies around the world as well. That is a conversation we are going to pick up in a few moments' time. But first, here's an update of all the world's news.
5: BBC News with David Harper. Hundreds of people are missing, including nearly 300.

0: 100 foreign tourists after devastating flash floods swept through northern Nepal. Entire villages, roads and bridges have been swept away. At least 95 people have been confirmed dead in Nepal. The Chinese authorities in Tibet are also reporting major casualties. Azadeh Moshiri has this report.
1: A wall of water and a mudslide can be seen tearing through entire villages in the leafy northern district of Rasuwa, near the border with Tibet. At a border crossing on the other side, CCTV captures people running for their lives as floodwater and debris surge towards them, engulfing buildings. Officials believe an earthquake early this morning triggered an avalanche, which in turn may have caused this flash flood. Rescue teams are working through the night while the true scale of this disaster begins to emerge.
0: The holding company of Facebook and Instagram, Meta, has agreed to pay about $17 billion to US states to settle claims that its platforms harmed children. While denying wrongdoing, the firm is introducing daily limits and nighttime blocks on teenage users. From San Francisco, here's Lily Jamali.
2: This is a first step, according to the company. They're saying that they want to ensure that teens benefit from an industry standard. And to that end, they want to make sure they're not the only company moving forward with these new standards that we're talking about. They want to see Google's YouTube sign on. They want to see TikTok sign on, all with the goal of making sure that they're not placed at a competitive disadvantage in what is a very competitive industry.
0: Pakistan's prime minister has suspended the country's health secretary after 14 newborn babies burned to death at a hospital in Islamabad. Some were just hours old. Caroline Davis is outside the hospital in Islamabad.
3: The acrid smell of burning plastic still hangs in the air outside the maternity ward. Smashed glass, police and a forensics team, all signs of this morning's fire. Holding her newborn niece, so young she doesn't have a name yet, Hafsa Valid said they were woken around 6 a.m. to the sound of shouting. She and her sister-in-law saw the smoke coming from a nearby ward, grabbed the baby and ran. Eyewitnesses have said that the rescue services did not arrive for over an hour and that some of the doors were locked. The authorities have denied this.
0: Russia has claimed that a Ukrainian strike on a bus killed 10 people in the occupied east of Ukraine. Recent months have seen a marked increase in civilian casualties on both sides of the conflict, although Russia and Ukraine insist they do not target civilians deliberately. The United States Treasury says it's imposing economic sanctions on three movements it describes as far-left terrorist networks. Among those targeted is the Italy-based Autistici Inventati, which provides digital services to help protect the privacy of activists. World News from the BBC. A French court has for the first time recognised cosmic radiation as a factor in the breast cancer of a former flight attendant. Sophie Leneau worked for Air France for 30 years. The court in Bayonne found the radiation, passive smoking and prolonged night work were occupational hazards that contributed to her illness. A Thai national has been arrested in South Africa for trying to smuggle 50 suspected endangered parrot eggs through Johannesburg's main airport. The Environment Ministry says customs officials found the eggs hidden in a homemade incubator bag carried as hand luggage. Spanish police have arrested a man dubbed the Master of Escapes after he broke out of prison four times. Thomas Taulant from Albania was last held in a maximum security facility in Italy, but got out by soaring through the bars and climbing down a knotted bedsheet. He previously escaped from a Belgian prison using a human pyramid to scale the walls. A statement from Spanish police said that sometimes reality was stranger than fiction. Taulant had been sentenced for a variety of offences. The Emmy-winning British actor Tim Curry has died. He was 80. Curry was best known for his starring role in the 1975 film The Rocky Horror Picture Show, as Charlotte Gallagher reports.
4: How'd you do, I? See you've met my faithful hand in hand.
5: With just a few lines, cult film history was made.
4: I'm just a sweet transvestite.
5: Tim Curry, as the bisexual, lingerie-clad mad scientist Frankenfurter, is one of Hollywood's most recognisable characters. The Rocky Horror Picture Show became a cult hit and holds the record for the longest-running theatrical release in film history. Tim Curry went on to star in countless films, TV programmes and theatrical productions, including The Three Musketeers, Spamalot and Stephen King's It.
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0: Live from the floor of the BBC's main newsroom here in London. It has been a hive of activity today because there is so much going on in many parts of the world. In front of me is the TV news gallery, so the room from which lots of the TV news is technically run. I can see the man whose job it is to write all the straps at the bottom of your screens that if you watch the news on the television that has text in it. And on days like this, when there's many stories going on, a job like that keeps you very busy. The things we're keeping an eye on for you are updates from Nepal and the floods there. We will be returning to that story a little bit later on in the programme. And also updates from the trial that involves Meta and several states in America. That's where we're going to begin. So Meta is the holding company of the likes of Facebook and Instagram. And in short, it's agreed to pay around $17 or $18 billion combined to several US states after many of them accused it of harming children through its apps. Now, that's something it has always denied. As part of this settlement, which actually stemmed back from a lawsuit that was first filed by 29 states in America back in 2020, as part of this settlement, it has also agreed to make some changes to the way its apps work, predominantly for those under 18 years old. So they would include setting a default daily time limit of 2 hours. And there are other measures as well, including restrictions around night times. It has called on other social media platforms, including YouTube and TikTok, to put similar measures in place. And it says the majority of its changes that it would make as part of this agreement would be in place for 10 years. We don't know when they would be implemented from, and we don't know how other social media sites would respond. Crucially, though, one of the updates we've had in the last few minutes is that the judge, who does still need to sign off on this settlement, has essentially said she needs more time. She's inclined to improve the deal, but needs time to review it. So the trial has actually been suspended. There's lots to get into. So luckily for all of us, I've got two technology reporters who are very across this story. Charles Rollet is a Business Insider's tech correspondent based in San Francisco. And Takara Small is a technology columnist for CBC News in Toronto. First of all, Charles, can you give us an idea of why it seems, based on this report from Reuters news agency, that the judge may need more time? What is it? What aspects of this agreement may she be thinking about, do you think?
1: I think basically, like, getting more time would be about, like, figuring out the details of this deal. It's a pretty complicated settlement. It also involves potentially other parties like YouTube and TikTok. So this is a really landmark kind of decision, especially for Meta and the broader social media landscape. So it's not that surprising that, you know, there would be some kind of delay. But I would still say that overall, this is like a really big deal for Meta. They kind of came into this case. They didn't seem like they would compromise. But for this to happen all of a sudden, I mean, like, the head of Instagram was supposed to testify today. Like, this is still like a major deal for Meta.
0: Yes, this has, even our technology editor here at the BBC was saying this was not something that she expected. Takara, talk to us about the impact this could have on our physical apps, the way we scroll, particularly for under 18s.
2: Yes, it will have a huge impact, not just in the U.S., but I honestly think around the world. Some of the, you know, items that were focused on in the case, you know, such as infinite scrolling and the notifications, are things that you would find in many other apps that are targeted or provided to young people, notably TikTok, Snap, the list goes on and on. I also do wonder what impact this will have on other apps that utilize these features and are used by young people. You know, again, the judge taking the time to think through and perhaps a pause to really better understand the ramifications of this is quite expected. I'm not surprised by it. There are so many applications that adults use, but young people use, that have a lot of these features. And if they are considered to be harmful, why would we not expect the same changes from other companies?
0: It's interesting, and I should say as well, we haven't heard from some of the other platforms that Meta doesn't own that we are discussing here. But why do you think it would, and Charles, do jump in as well and join the conversation, why do you think it could have an impact on how Meta's apps are functioning around the world when that's not

0: what it would be legally required to do, right?
1: Mm-hmm, exactly. Well, I'm based in Toronto, Ontario, which is in Canada. And I think that because we're having such active discussions within my own country about the harms of social media, and you're starting to see other governments around the world wake up to this, parent groups and advocates in other countries wake up to this, I would not be surprised if they urge to see the same changes implemented in their own areas of the world. I think that, yes, this is a U.S. case, but you have an active audience around the globe who are thinking, well, if the U.S. sees that there's potential problems, why would we not want to protect our children in the same way?
0: Charles, what do you make of that? Go on. Yep.
2: Sure. That's a great point. I mean, and the backdrop to this case has also been that countries have separately been imposing pretty sweeping restrictions. I mean, France has banned some Meta apps for basically minors. It has happened in Australia as well. There are restrictions in Indonesia and India coming as well. So I do think it's highly unlikely this case is going to be limited to the U.S. And we should expect to see more kind of regulations roll out in the coming years all over the world.
0: What is the ripple effect then beyond Meta's apps? You know, would others feel inclined to follow suit, even though they've not been involved in this case?
2: I think the settlement is quite interesting because part of it actually includes TikTok and YouTube. It doesn't compel them to impose restrictions, but basically the settlement is structured so that they are incentivized to join. And Meta just came out with a statement this morning, California time, basically urging TikTok and YouTube to join them, as they say, supporting teens and imposing things like a 2-hour daily time limit, turning off access to apps at night as a default, no notifications during school time, and all these similar restrictions. So I think with Meta and the court in the States pushing for this, it seems quite likely that these other companies will join. So that just showcases just how impactful this settlement is.
0: Okay. So what are you keeping a key eye out for now? As tech journalists, you know, this is your patch. You're all over it. In terms of next steps and timescales for implementation, what might that look like, Takara?
1: I mean, this is kind of a landmark case. This is all brand new. I'm looking forward to seeing and keeping an eye on the response from other, you know, social media companies. We mentioned TikTok is one of them. Snap is another. I'm also keeping a keen eye on what the states will do in response. I mean, once this settlement is agreed upon, it's been made public, I wonder what states will do next. You know, I always say that these implementations, you know, it's just one role, one step in a greater discussion. I think education is also critical. So be interested to see what comes after this.
0: And Charles, in terms of, you know, the way in which states have responded to this, I mean, I've been keeping an eye on the different news agencies around me here in the newsroom all afternoon. And it's been a case of so many attorney generals from various U.S. states wanting to get in front of a microphone, you know, talk about why they see this as a huge success and have their say on it. You can get the scale from that in terms of how big of a case in a moment this is. But from a, you know, this interaction between tech and us as humans and society, it's a huge conversation, obviously, right now. What do you make of it?
2: I mean, I think, yeah, another reason this is a landmark case is just because it could kind of accelerate trends. We see that basically the era of social media is over, or maybe not totally over, but on its way out. And now we're seeing other trends develop. I mean, I think there is a future where social media, you know, especially given this settlement, is seen more as a kind of harmful good. And even though it exists, it'll become less popular, similar to how, you know, smoking still exists, but it no longer is, you know, like in old movies where everyone is smoking a cigarette. It's just less common, more regulated, more taxed. And we'll see people moving to, you know, different platforms, especially if as children or youth, they're not using social media, maybe they'll be using more like AI or going offline. So it could herald a real shift in like human behavior and interaction with technology, basically.
0: Which is so interesting, Takara, because if anyone can get round a restriction of some sort, you'd probably put good money on someone who's under 18, right? I mean, how much and how willing do you think some people, particularly older teens, who've grown up with social media being one way, and then for it to change, how easy will that adaptation be?

0: be to actually enforce?
1: It will not be easy in any regard. And, you know, as you've alluded to, young people have found ways to get around restrictions before. You know, in some countries where you're starting to see social media bans implemented, young people are, you know, changing their identity. They're using, you know, VPNs and wraparounds to kind of remove these restrictions. I think that's why education is such a critical part. And, you know, informing and teaching the next generation as to how harmful this can be and why it's necessary is important. I also think that just simply a ban in of itself is not always going to be the most effective. You know, in this, you know, if part of the settlement requires age restrictions, we have to talk about a little bit about what that means for privacy moving forward and what that means for adult users. So, you know, again, this is a landmark case, but it's not going to be a simple one to implement and move forward with.
0: It's fascinating, and this conversation, of course, won't go anywhere. And we are still expecting to hear from Meta themselves a little bit later as they give a news conference. For now, though, Charles Rollet, who's from Business Insider, and Takara Small, who's a tech columnist for CBC News in Toronto. Thank you to both of you. Let me just take a moment before we move on to read to you what we have heard from Meta so far, who've said that they're pleased to announce this agreement. And we are, they say they're also, as we've been discussing, calling on others in the industry, and they name TikTok and YouTube, to implement the new framework. And by that, they're talking about some of the implementations they're going to bring to their apps. So that's to do with the scrolling features, the time restrictions as well. And they've called on others in the industry to also implement those changes. But as I say, a little bit later today, we are expecting to hear from Meta. It'll be a little bit after this program, but of course there will be updates for it for you on the BBC News website. Let me bring your attention to another story today that is on the BBC News website, with a very fascinating article and a very fascinating case as well. It comes from a court in France which has for the first time recognised cosmic radiation as a factor in the breast cancer of a long-serving flight attendant. Well, let's get the details of this. We can speak to the BBC's Pierre-Antoine Denis. Pierre, describe to us the case and what factors played into it.
2: Yeah, absolutely. So it begins with this woman called Sophie Leno. She's a 59-year-old former stewardess on Air France, the national airline in the country. And she was claiming that she had her cancer, she had a breast cancer as a result of her work as a stewardess, by being mainly on long-haul flights that would pass by the North Pole, so that would leave your body more exposed to radiation. Now, obviously, you would like to think, you start thinking, oh my gosh, I'm a passenger, would that apply to me? The risks are very minimal for us who are just passengers, but when you go repeated hours, the court has found based itself on many studies that it would have had the link to her breast cancer, and it would have a correlation between the amount of time she spent in the air, as well as the fact that smoking was authorized on Air France flights until 2000. So this decision, this court ruling that you mentioned, means that she's now in remission from her cancer. She can take early retirement, and all of her treatment will be reimbursed by the French health system. But obviously, it opens up the floodgates for many more cases potentially, and is really starts. This is a watershed moment for many, many women across France.
0: Yes, what has the reaction been? I'll read to our listeners what she has said herself, Sophie Lainel, who said, "My dearest wish is that the decision encourages other women who up until now have not had the courage to take this step." Has there been a reaction to this?
2: Yeah, there's been many reactions in France. It also echoes a case involving a nurse who was doing loads of night shifts for the best part of her career, who in March in Marseille, so in the south of France, also had her cancer being seen as a result of her work. So there's been many reactions today on French media because of, A, the sheer shock that both both elements could be linked to cancers. Also looked back at a situation in South Korea years ago where a similar situation happened with a steward whose stomach cancer case

0: There definitely is a situation where we're going to see loads of, especially women, because breast cancer is the deadliest cancer in France among women. There are going to be questions raised as to whether the professions that many women across the country are doing, could it relate to their cancer diagnosis or their actual health? So there's been many questions today on French media about this.
1: And briefly as well, Pierre, Air France itself has said that it played no part in Sophie Lainel's legal case. How does that work out?
0: Well, they exactly. So they said they did not take part in this situation, in this court case. So they've not appealed to this ruling. They did say in a statement, as you said, that that's the security and the health of their of our staff is absolutely imperative. Every employee has a medical accompaniment that goes well beyond the regulatory minimum. What they try to do and try to show is to not go against Sophie Lainel there, which is what this Korean airline that I mentioned earlier had tried to do several years ago when they went against Mr. Chong, who was claiming that his stomach cancer was related to his work as a steward. They went against him. They lost the case. And the feeling here is that Air France didn't want to do that to avoid being seen as the bad as the bad person there. But will this mean, would this lead to change in the coming weeks or months? That is really yet to be seen. The unions were congratulating this move and were hoping for more people to come forward in order to see a change, a proper change, and maybe see airlines come up with measures to help stewardess around the world.
1: Interesting. Thank you very much. That was the BBC's Pierre-Antoine Denis. You're an Outside Source with me, Priya Ryan. I'm scrolling through our live coverage of the floods in Nepal via the BBC News website. There are some striking images. You can see people on some of the videos that we've posted on there, people running away from the flood as it tore through buildings. You can see the remains of some buildings with the tin roofs of some now completely crumbled. Amongst some of those destructive images, you can see others who are being carried, rescued by emergency services and other locals, army personnel, alongside the police as well, who are trying to help anybody who they possibly can. In terms of numbers, we're being told that at least 95 people have been killed in Nepal itself. This happened near the border with Tibet, and hundreds are also said to be missing. Our colleagues at BBC Nepali have been speaking to a mother and a son who survived the mudslide.
2: My family members were swept away by the flood in front of my eyes. My father, my mother, sister and her kids all swept away. They could not escape the flood. There was no chance at all. This flood took everything, but my son and I climbed the rooftop of a house and survived, but couldn't explain how.
3: Me and my mother were together while trying to escape. I saved my mother by pulling her hand. Before that, I'd given my phone to my sister to remain safe and contact for help. But she's not reachable now. The mobile is switched off. I am worried she must be swept away.
1: Well, let's get across all the latest developments now. Our global environment correspondent, Navin Singh Kadka, has just joined me here on our Outside Source desk. Navin, first of all, give us a sense of how this has all unfolded, because, of course, the floods, the waters came so incredibly fast, but updates have still been trickling through to us.
4: So you see, up until now, we're still scrambling. We're still trying to find out what really happened. There are some theories shaping up, but then when events like this happen, tragedies, of course, then they take time to confirm and reconfirm, because, you know, it's a very difficult terrain, very remote area. Nobody lives there. Scientists have to rely on satellite images. And because this is monsoon and there's a lot of clouds hovering around, therefore the satellites have not been able to penetrate through. But some accounts from officials that I've been speaking to, what they've said is a huge chunk of ice, it could be a part of a glacier, seems to have collapsed from a mountain. And that collapse brought down with itself.

0: lots of rocks and sediments. And when it came down, imagine from thousands of meters up there, on the way, there was this friction, rubbing off rocks and ice, that generating big volume of water that came down. And then the remaining debris came down hurtling onto the river, Lende River. It blocked that river for some time. There was this dam, and then the dam ultimately breached, and there was this massive, massive flood. Now, this is what I have been told by multiple sources. They think this is what's happened. But we cannot guarantee that this is the case. In cases like this, we'll have to rely on multiple sources, satellite images, and verify. That is what they're saying. And what they're also saying is, not all of those water might have been released. There might be some pockets still that might take time to release. But the scale, what we have seen so far, this is over. And the rerun of other small pockets might not be of this scale.
1: I mentioned that this has happened close to the border with Tibet. Chinese state media has reported that three have died in Tibet, with, again, hundreds are missing, more than 200. Is this common in this area?
0: Yes. So, you see, I mean, avalanches, landslides, rockfalls, these have been happening all the time. But what has changed now is, in the wake of climate crisis, scientists have been warning us that these events, these kind of, you know, tragedies, hazards, are increasing. Why? Because of rapid melting of glaciers, permafrost, you know, snow fields, ice fields are vanishing. And that's what that's doing is, that's destabilizing the mountains. So as a result, you see more rockfalls, more avalanches, more landslides. And when they come down, they just don't come down. They come down and the rivers are there waiting, yeah? And those debris are carried further down by the river. That becomes, you know, that debris, sludge, is very powerful. It wipes out everything that comes on its way. All the settlement bridges, like, for instance, in this case, so many hydropower stations and so on and so forth, you know? So, yes, this is like it is in the wake of climate crisis. It's a recurring event. We are seeing this again and again. This has happened in the past as well. But again, like I said, what really happened, that theory is yet to be fortified by all those satellite images, and scientists will have to tell. They will take some time on this, but it's going to come to us sooner or later.
1: Yes, and as I was saying, there are constant updates from all of our colleagues, including Navin, on the BBC News website as we do get more information, because as Navin's explaining to us there, it is still coming through to us. It will, of course, all be reported on there, but you can also get a sense from the photos and the videos, just the scale of destruction and despair that is being felt in the region at the moment. 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
1: Hello, it's Priya Rai with you here. I'm broadcasting live from the BBC's main newsroom. Welcome to Outside Source. Of course, one of the recurring themes of our programme today are the ways in which Dolly Parton has influenced music, but beyond as well, how she's crossed communities and crossed countries. We will be speaking very shortly to some of those who have met her. But first, here's a bulletin of the latest news.
6: BBC News with David Harper. Hundreds of people are missing, including more than 460 foreign tourists, after devastating flash floods swept through northern Nepal. The Nepalese government says preliminary reports suggest an earthquake may have triggered an avalanche that struck a river near the border with Tibet. The holding company of Facebook and Instagram, Meta, has agreed to pay about $17 billion to US states after being accused of harming children. While denying wrongdoing, Meta is also introducing daily limits and nighttime blocks on teenage users. Meta says it will extend them if other social media companies follow suit.

0: Pakistan's Prime Minister Shehbaz Sharif has suspended the country's health secretary after 14 newborn babies burned to death at a hospital in Islamabad. Some were just hours old. Mr. Sharif has expressed deep anger over the tragedy. He's ordered a full inquiry. Russia has claimed that a Ukrainian strike on a bus killed 10 people in the occupied east of the country. It comes after drones destroyed another warehouse belonging to the Russian retailer Wildberries, this time in the Tambov region, 500 kilometres south of Moscow. The United States Treasury says it is imposing economic sanctions on three movements it describes as far-left terrorist networks. Among those targeted is the Italy-based Autistici Inventita, which provides digital services to help protect the privacy of activists. Spanish police have arrested a man dubbed the Master of Escapes after he broke out of prison four times. 42-year-old Tauland Toma from Albania was last held in a maximum security facility in Italy, but got out by soaring through the bars and climbing down a knotted bedsheet. He previously escaped from a Belgian prison using a human pyramid to scale the walls. The Emmy-winning British actor Tim Curry has died at the age of 80. He was best known for his starring role in the 1975 film The Rocky Horror Picture Show, playing the lingerie-clad scientist Dr. Frank N. Furter. He also appeared in the film musical Annie. BBC News.
1: Hello, welcome to Outside Source. It's Priya Rai with you here on the BBC World Service. And much of the newsroom around me today and over the last 24 hours, really, since yesterday evening UK time, there have been conversations, photographs, tributes, old performances by Dolly Parton, who died in Nashville at the age of 80. Across the world, celebrities, musicians, and many of you as fans have been remembering the country music legend and philanthropist as well. She did so much beyond her music. Since the announcement of the singer's death, people have been flocking to many places, including Dolly's hometown, Sevierville, which is in Tennessee. And I can actually see a live video of this right now. And I've been watching the amount of flowers and balloons around a statue of her growing throughout the day. And there have been people who've come just to, they look like they're just wanting to spend some time there, spend a moment, take it all in, take photographs as well. And I'm sure remember Dolly Parton in their own way. We can actually speak to somebody who is standing by that statue right now, I believe. Amanda Marr, who is the Director of Marketing at the Chamber of Commerce in Sevierville. And Amanda, you met Dolly herself many times. So before I ask you about that interaction, tell us what it is like where you are right now.
2: Right now, it is just so heartwarming. People have come from everywhere. They are paying their respects. They're leaving gifts. They're leaving messages for Dolly. They're singing and singing her songs. It's just really genuine. Very sweet.
1: Well, let's also bring into the conversation Brent Kundal, who's a music teacher and producer from Tennessee. And Brian also worked in Dollywood for 2 years and met Dolly and also other members of her family. You are now in London, Brent. But let's talk between you, share exchanges between you and Amanda, if you will, of your experiences meeting Dolly Parton. That must be incredible. What was it like, Brent?
3: Sure. She has quite a presence about her. And I had been playing in a show with her brother, Randy, for several months. And she came by the show just to talk to the musicians and talk to the people in the cast. It was a really gracious thing to do. And I just remember, first of all, being struck by how short she was, which was kind of, she didn't have her big heels on when we had a chance to talk to her. So it was a bit of a surprise. But when you talk to her, you really felt like she cared about you as a person. She really felt the engagement. Certainly sometimes with other celebrities, you don't always get that kind of one-on-one feeling. But anytime you interacted with Dolly, you were the center of attention, and she really cared to talk to you, the person, whether you were a bass player at Dollywood or, you know, somebody rich and famous or whatever. She always, you know, really treated you like a real person.
1: Amanda, do you relate to that as well? Tell us your experience.
2: Yes, Brent, I agree completely. Every time we had the opportunity to work with her, she was so kind and so wonderful. You'd have a set amount of time. We would

shoot commercials and video with her for promotion of Sevierville. And we would have a set time, maybe 30 minutes or so, to get all of the footage that we needed and everything. And then she would stay and do photos.

0: this condiment brand, Best Best. Why did you want to do that?
1: I think when I was starting to talk about my own being and my own self and connecting the dots of my own life, I kept thinking about all the things that the world had gotten wrong about people like myself. Because I would speak to people and they'd say, well, don't you feel like this? And isn't it being a refugee like that? And I would say, I don't know anything about those things. I've lived this way for most of my life. I've lived in Seattle, Washington longer than I lived in any refugee camp, right? So that was a pit stop in my orbit. And for me, the only way that I could teach people about who we were was to tell better stories. And I thought if I inched my way onto the American dining table via condiments, then we could have conversations that were healthier about being refugee, being other, being Muslim, being displaced, being estranged from your family.
0: Hawa continued with that mission. She wrote two cookbooks. First, in Bibi's kitchen, where she set out to collect recipes from grandmothers, Bibis, across southern and eastern Africa. Then came Setting a Place for Us, a collection of recipes from conflict zones to share the stories and food cultures of people impacted by war and displacement. Plus, Hawa started presenting cooking shows, sharing her love of African cuisine. But despite all of the success, her relationship with her mother hasn't changed much at all. And I'm curious, you said, you know, being back in the kitchen with your mom, it was just like when you were a kid and she was barking orders and, you know, chop this, do that. How is it these days? Do you have a little bit more authority in the kitchen with the TV show and the cookbooks and the videos and everything?
1: Not at all. My mother has zero interest in anything you might think you have going on or any authority that you might feel you've gained. You're still her child. There's still orders to be barked. I mean, we go on vacation together now, and it's such a joy to be able to watch her see the world, but she doesn't care.
0: That was author and chef Hawa Hassan. This is Outlook on the BBC World Service.
2: All right, ladies and gentlemen.
0: And now, from the kitchen to the stage. Specifically to a world record attempt in Abuja, Nigeria.
2: Tonight's session of magic.
0: A man is sitting on a stage in front of a large digital clock, his trumpet in hand.
2: The Guinness World Record for the longest marathon trumpet playing.
0: Joshua Lasagna first picked up the trumpet to play hymns at church in Nigeria. With time, he became a trumpet teacher at an international school in Abuja and a working musician passionate about raising awareness of the benefits of playing music. In 2024, when he discovered there wasn't a Guinness World Record for the longest time spent playing a trumpet, he knew he had to give it a try. But he had no idea just how difficult it would be. The rules were strict.
3: There is no soloing, there's no jamming, it is strictly melody. And then you cannot repeat any music until after 4 hours. So that means you need this long set list to play just melody and then play for 4 hours of different tune. And then you are allowed to start repeating in the same order. I think 1 week to the attempt, I didn't have enough rest. Playing on the stage to attempt the record is one thing. But there are so many other things that people don't get to talk about. When it's your mental health, you know, you're thinking about the Guinness World Record asked me to actually have an ambulance on site, you know, just in case of emergency. I think 4 days to the attempt, I was under the weather. I was sweating. There was just something going on in my body, and I had to go to the hospital. And unfortunately, the doctor said, Joshua, you need at least a week, you know. And I'm like, my attempt is like, it's in 3 days.
0: So did you take the medical advice?
3: No, I did not.
2: Make us proud, bud. Here it is. Ready, bud? Okay. One, two, start the clock.
0: In that 24 hours and 46 minutes,

0: Did you feel like giving up? Did you feel like stopping?
1: Multiple times. Multiple times. I got to my limit. As at that point, humanly speaking, I could not play anymore. My chops failed, my arms, my body, my legs were literally shaking. You know, like everything went like so weird that I really literally want to stop. But one thing I did was that I trained my mind even more than my body. Mentally, I was very determined and ready to set that record.
0: Joshua completed the challenge, playing for as long as he could, almost 25 hours. But when the results came through, he found he'd been disqualified for taking a sip of water outside of the designated water break.
1: So what happened in my case was that I was playing a particular song, which was a call and response, right? So the moment where the audience was responding, like 2 seconds, that was when I drank water.
0: Did you know, Joshua, did you know right away that you wanted to try again?
1: No, I didn't. I was mad at Guinness. I don't want to see them no more. I'm very sorry. Yeah. I don't want to, yeah. You know, I don't want to be in there, you know, so mm-hmm. Not right away. But when I started getting, you know, my phone and kids and students and people calling from different countries, and I was like, okay. I mean, no one was actually advising me to go again.
0: No, that has to come from inside, I guess. Yeah.
1: Yeah.
0: What changed your mind? Why did you decide to try again?
1: I wanted to make a story out of this that, hey, listen, you can always bounce back after a setback. Mm. You know, you can always persevere in the face of adversity. And you don't even learn nothing from success. You learn everything from failure. So I realized I wanted to use this to inspire a lot of people not to give up on their dreams.
0: When was it that you did try again? How long after?
1: 1 year and 2 months. Okay.
0: How are you approaching it differently this time around?
1: I learned from my mistake. I'm not going to drink water on stage at any point.
0: Also, this time around, you decided to save up your breaks. So not do 5 minutes every hour, but save the 5 minutes so that they could be longer breaks, you know, every 2 or 3 hours.
1: Yes. One thing, I got much more experience coming back the second time because there's something I did in my first attempt. I was aiming for 4 hours and 20 minute break. 4 hours and 20 minute break. But something happened. I think the third time I was going to try playing for 4 hours, I got to my limit.
0: Mm.
1: So it almost affected me because I got to my limit. I don't know how to push through that limit. So what I did in my second attempt differently was I went with an open mind, saying that, okay, if I do 4 hours and this second time, I don't necessarily have to do 4 hours because what if I was at my limit and something. So I tend to like follow my body to say, okay, but I know that the minimum I could play was 1 hour.
0: Was this second time, was it easier or harder mentally and physically?
1: It was harder in a lot of ways, mentally, physically, and I'll tell you why. Because the second time, the expectations were very high. Oh, Joshua is going again. Oh my God, this guy's crazy. Like, you know, what, you know. So the expectation is now I don't want to fail. I have made sure that I learned from my previous mistakes and I was very ready. But then it got to, I think, 22nd or 23rd hours and something happened. My lip got busted. I was bleeding and, you know, my sound was fading off. I didn't know what to do at that point because I didn't even experience that in my first attempt.
0: And what did you do?
1: So I changed my embouchure. The way you play the trumpet, like this is the position of the mouthpiece to the lip, mm-hmm. right? And this is how I play. But then when my lip got busted, I tried to like change a little bit to the side of my lip.
0: And so how much time in total did you play this second time?
1: 25 hours and 30 minutes.
0: How did you feel when you finished? And also, how do you know when to stop?
1: Yeah.

0: No, but no one is going to tell you. You definitely are going to know when. You can't go anymore. You can't go anymore. That's what it means. So I wasn't satisfied with my second attempt, and I'll tell you why. I was aiming for 30 hours.
1: Okay.
0: So I think 25 hours and 30 minutes, as at that time, I fully recovered and I'm still able to play more. But they thought, oh, you've broken your record already. And I think they stopped the time. I didn't even ask them to stop the time.
1: Are you still wanting to go for that 30-hour record sometime in the future?
0: I don't want to say, oh, I'm going for 30 hours, I'm going for this. But I would like to say that if anyone break my record, I'm willing to come back and retain my title.
1: You know, after you've set the record, after those 25 hours, 25 and a half hours of playing the trumpet, when did you play the trumpet again? Did you take a few days off? Did you have some rest?
0: Yeah, I got some questions from people, and they said, oh, what if you end up eating the trumpet? What if, you know? I say it took me like about a month, because at the time I was still working as the associate band director at the American International School of Abuja. And of course, you know, I need to teach my amazing students. They were happy to, you know, have me back, you know, and I still have to play my trumpet and, you know, teach.
1: Joshua, what changed for you after you set the record?
0: I feel some sense of fulfillment. This was my dream, you know, and being the first person in the world to set that record. And eventually when I got it, you know, it wasn't a win for me. It's a win for every dreamer out there. I connected with the trumpet in more deeper level, because first you need to love this instrument before you can be able to play for that long, you know. So I've connected with trumpet on a more deeper level, and I think it also changed my approach to music, my approach to life generally.
1: Joshua Alesanya, who set his record in May of 2025. Living proof that practice does indeed make perfect, or at least set records. That's it from today's Outlook. I'm Asya Fuchs. Thanks for listening.
2: BBC World Service, and now, history told by the people who were there. It's Witness History with me, Josephine McDermott. 50 years ago in Northern Ireland, a distressing family tragedy sparked a peace movement. We're in Oslo City Hall in Norway. Two women from Belfast find themselves in front of rows of diplomats, politicians and dignitaries in a room with soaring ceilings and enormous murals.
3: I call upon you, Mairead Corrigan and Betty Williams, to come to the rostrum to receive the gold medal and the diploma of the Nobel Peace Prize for 1976.
2: A moment of recognition and celebration as they leave the stage with their coveted international prizes. But it came from a place of grief and turmoil neither woman would have ever wanted to live through. The story starts in West Belfast. There have been 7 years of violent sectarian conflict in Northern Ireland between the mainly Protestant unionists who want the province to remain part of the United Kingdom and the mostly Roman Catholic nationalists who want Northern Ireland to become part of the Republic of Ireland.
4: My name is Jerry Graham. I was about 27.
2: He's the brother-in-law of Mairead Corrigan, who we heard getting her award. She has two sisters, Mary and Anne, and they're a Catholic family.
4: It was a very, very frightening place to live. Housing estates became war zones. In Andersonstown, where I came from, things had degenerated to such an extent that an urban guerrilla warfare was being conducted. Politics had been lost in this sort of violent maelstrom.
2: Just going about your day-to-day work, like Jerry was as a shipping agent, you could be caught up in a riot. British troops were deployed by the British government in 1969.
4: The buses quite often were not functioning because in riot situations the buses would be burnt, you know, by gangs who would use them for barricades, etc. So quite often when you were coming home from work,

0: work, if you didn't have a car, you had to walk. On one occasion, you know, walking up the Falls Road with my wife, we got caught up in a gun battle, and we had to take cover for about half an hour. These occurrences were happening all the time. Things were spinning seriously out of control.
1: And then on August the 10th, 1976, they spun into the life of Jerry's family in a devastating way. Jerry lives in a house with his wife Mary and their young family. They live close enough to Mary's sister Anne and her family that they can see their back garden from theirs. It's a bright sunny day.
0: Joe, it's 50 years ago, but sadly for me, I've too good of a memory. We were at home, and in around probably about 3 o'clock, we heard some shots fired, and it sounded pretty close, maybe 3 or 4 shots. You know, we were forever listening to the news. It was all about trying to find out, is that someone I know? Has someone been killed? And quite often it was. We listened to the news after, probably about 4 o'clock, and news was coming through about an incident involving some pedestrians in Finnegy Road North. And I don't know why, sometimes I have premonitions, and I turned to my wife and Mary and I said, I think that could be your aunt. And
2: I'm so sorry.
0: I went round to their house, and Mr. Corrigan was sitting outside with his head in his hands, so I knew that was the... That was the start of the nightmare.
1: Jerry's sister-in-law, Anne, was walking along the pavement with her children, including her baby in a pram, when they were struck by a car driven by a member of the Irish Republican Army paramilitary group. He careered off the road when he was shot dead at the wheel by British Army soldiers chasing after him.
0: Joanne was 8 and a half. John was 2 and a half. And Andrew, 6 weeks old. I mean, what cause, you know, what cause could be worth that?
1: The following day, Mairead accompanied the children's father to formally identify her niece and nephew, and she gave an interview which moved people around the world.
3: We went down this morning to the morgue and we saw the two little ones, and just to hear now that the third's gone, we're having a troubled funeral on Friday. It's pretty hard. I blame all men of violence, people who say they're Christians and yet they can't practice that God said, love one another and forgive and forget. Jackie and Anne taught the kids that there's no such thing as Catholic or a Protestant, that you are all Christians and that you just loved, and they didn't deserve this. Oh God, they didn't deserve to lose their babies.
0: Poor Anne was in the intensive care unit, and with her injuries, I mean, your broken pelvis, broken legs, stuff like that. And the worst thing for poor Anne McGuire was that when she came around after maybe 2-3 weeks, she was asking for her children. But of her 4 children, 3 of them were dead and buried, which was so horrendous.
1: Anne McGuire was said to have never recovered from the mental trauma of losing her children, and she took her own life 4 years later. There had been peace groups before, but what had happened was beyond the bounds of what either community wanted to accept anymore. Betty Williams, who had witnessed the crash, began collecting signatures door to door for a petition condemning the violence. It was the start of the peace people, led by Betty, Mairead, and journalist Kieran McKeown. 4 days after the tragedy, 10,000 women, both Protestant and Catholic, marched with banners from the place of the children's death to their burial site. It would be the first of dozens of peace marches. On BBC Radio, Mairead explained how people from predominantly Protestant areas travelled to the mainly Catholic area of West Belfast, crossing traditional divides.
4: The women came from the Shankill. They came from East Belfast on the buses. They came down from Turf Lodge carrying their banners. They came from Ballymurphy.
1: But the campaign was difficult. They had to face down suspicion that they were on the side of the British Unionists.
5: They're for British propaganda.

0: When the BBC filmed Betty speaking to a packed meeting room of women, feelings were running high.
1: For 7 long years, we have been so resilient. Every time they blew something up, we repaired it. Every time somebody was shot, we cried and we buried our dead. But we can't go on doing this. We have to build a future for everybody, no matter what their political opinion is. You'll never get a future from anybody down the barrel of a gun.
2: The peace people reduced the violence by 70%.
0: The violence did flare up again and would not fully subside until 1998 with the negotiation of political change. But the movement had made an important impact.
2: So if you were to ask me what was their biggest achievement was, it was number one, putting peace in big letters on the agenda.
0: Mairead and Betty won the Nobel Peace Prize for their work. In 1998, the Good Friday Agreement was signed and approved by public votes in Northern Ireland and the Republic of Ireland, bringing an end to 30 years of conflict in Northern Ireland. Kieran McKeown died in 2019, aged 76. Betty Williams died in 2020, also at the age of 76. Gerry Grehan is the chairperson of the Peace People, and with Mairead Corrigan-McGuire, it continues to advocate for peace globally.
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4: Is it possible to make moral choices in a system where your fate is predetermined? Daniel Mwynedd's debut novel, This Is Where the Serpent Lives, is made up of four interconnected stories that capture the impact of caste, class and culture in contemporary Pakistan.
3: World Book Club from the 5th of September. 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
6: My family members were swept away by the flood in front of my eyes. My father, my mother, my sister and her kids have all been swept away. They didn't stand a chance.
5: Flash floods in Nepal and Tibet kill more than 150 people, with hundreds more, many of them tourists, also missing. Also in the newsroom with me, Janet Jalil.
7: This is a major breakthrough, a milestone moment, a watershed moment. Because when it comes to protecting our children's mental health, there is no time to lose.
5: Meta, the owner of Facebook and Instagram, agrees to pay up to $17 billion to settle a lawsuit brought by US states. And...
8: How do you do, I see you've met my...
5: Starring in the 1970s cult hit The Rocky Horror Picture Show, has died at the age of 80. That's after this bulletin.
9: BBC News with David Harper. Hundreds of people are missing, including more than 460 foreign tourists, after devastating flash floods hit northern Nepal. Nepalese scientists suggest they may have been triggered by collapsing glacier ice. More than 150 people have been confirmed dead in Nepal, and the Chinese authorities in Tibet say hundreds are unaccounted for, as Azadeh Mushiri reports.
10: The disaster has struck in a remote mountainous region, making rescue operations extremely difficult. More than a dozen helicopters have been deployed as travel companies try to reach the hundreds of tourists unaccounted for. There are already dozens of casualties confirmed. Districts downstream in some areas in India have been warned to stay on high alert. Rescue teams are working through the night while the true scale of this disaster begins to emerge.
9: The holding company of Facebook and Instagram, Meta, has agreed to pay about $17 billion to US states to settle claims its platforms harmed children. While denying wrongdoing, Meta is also introducing changes that will be extended if other social media firms follow suit. Here's Chris Mallance.
11: Meta had claimed the US states it battled in court were seeking over $1 trillion in damages. The states had suggested the figure was nearer $200 billion. Now it appears Meta will pay less than a tenth of that to settle, around a month's revenue for the tech giant. But the settlement, which comes without any admission of

0: wrongdoing has expanded from the 29 states that brought the case to include nearly the whole country. And it includes commitments from Meta to introduce a host of new features for under 18, such as two-hour time limits, a night mode that turns off most features, beefed up age checks, and options to turn off algorithmic feeds and autoplay videos.
1: Pakistan's Prime Minister Shehbaz Sharif has suspended the country's health secretary after 14 newborn babies burned to death at a hospital in Islamabad. Some were just hours old. Mr. Sharif expressed deep anger and ordered a full inquiry. The fire broke out in an air conditioning unit on a maternity ward at the Pakistan Institute of Medical Sciences, one of the country's main state-run hospitals. A French court has for the first time recognised cosmic radiation as a factor in the breast cancer of a former flight attendant. Sophie Leneau worked for Air France for 30 years, clocking up more than 12,000 flight hours, many of them at night. Hugh Schofield reports from Paris.
2: Sophie Leneau brought the case seeking to establish that her breast cancer, now in remission, was linked to her job. And for the first time in France, the court said yes, it was. It listed three factors: passive smoking on board airliners up to the year 2000, prolonged night working, which disturbs the body's natural rhythm, but also exposure to cosmic radiation. Sophie Leneau said she hoped her court victory would encourage other flight crew members to come forward for their cancers to be recognised as occupational.
1: Hugh Schofield, World News from the BBC. Regulators in the United States have approved a new drug to fight pancreatic cancer, one of the deadliest types of the disease. The drug, which is taken as a daily pill, has doubled the life expectancy of patients who receive it, though it's a treatment, not a cure. It works by targeting a protein which drives tumour growth. It's thought the same approach might also work for other cancers. A court in Jerusalem has acquitted an Israeli man who was filmed assaulting a nun on the grounds of mental illness. The judge found that Yonah Simcha Schreiber did commit the attack last April, in which he pushed a nun to the ground and then kicked her, but he accepted a state psychiatrist's report that the defendant was psychotic at the time and so could not understand his actions. The Duke and Duchess of Sussex have arrived in Britain, along with their children Archie and Lilibet. Prince Harry and his wife Meghan moved to California after stepping back from royal duties 6 years ago. Noor Nanji reports.
3: As Prince Harry and his family left the airport earlier today, a source told the BBC there did not appear to be a police presence. Last week, it was reported that the couple would be relocating to the UK in August. They will not return to official duties, but will live in Britain as non-working royals. It's thought the family will base themselves at a private property outside London in the Cotswolds area. Archie and Lilibet have been enrolled in school, and the new term is due to start next week.
1: The Emmy-winning British actor Tim Curry has died at the age of 80. He was best known for his starring role in the 1975 film The Rocky Horror Picture Show, playing the lingerie-clad scientist Dr. Frank N. Furter. He also appeared in the film musical Annie, played Pennywise the Clown in the television adaptation of Stephen King's It, and had roles in The Three Musketeers and Spamalot. Curry suffered a severe stroke in 2012, after which he largely focused on voice acting. Live from London, that's the latest BBC News.
4: You're listening to The Newsroom from the BBC World Service with me, Jannat Jalil. We start with a massive disaster which is still unfolding in the mountainous region on the border between Nepal and Tibet, but which has already killed more than 150 people. Huge flash floods and mudslides swept through the Himalayan valleys. Video shows the force of the flood carrying off a bridge and collapsing buildings.

0: Ambarasan Etarajan is following the situation in Nepal and Tibet. And Ambarasan, what's the latest?
1: Now, as in the evening, Nepal is now coming to grips with the scale of this devastating incident, which started with the waves of water, boulder and mud smashing through villages and power stations and settlements. And the ICRC says several villages and market areas have been wiped out. And when you see the videos, how it clearly shows people had little or no chance at all to flee from their homes because they just heard a huge sound, roaring sound. And then the videos we were watching clearly showed even apartment blocks, houses, almost 50, 60 meters away from the riverbank. The way the waves were coming and sweeping everything, smashing everything, these people would not have had any chance if anyone had stayed in those houses. It was around 9 a.m. in the morning. And in addition to that, along the border between Nepal and Tibet, that is Gairong Port, which is a busy area, a trading post, and this is where pilgrims from, you know, other countries, India and other areas, Hindu pilgrims and Buddhist pilgrims, they cross into Tibet to undertake this Kailash Manasarovar pilgrimage. And this is the busy season. And they were all waiting near this port when this dramatic picture showed how even this border point was affected. So the number of people killed is increasing steadily. And only when many villages are seen, then you will know the true scale of this disaster. And, you know, you see the mud-filled villages and houses in several places. So it is really devastating.
0: And what caused this rapid flood and mudslide?
1: Now, several times, scientists are now coming out with an explanation that probably in one of the glaciers, there's no huge chunk of ice snapped from that area. It fell very deep, it came down crashing into this river that created a block, and then suddenly all the water, they were bursting through these mountains and valleys, and that was probably one of the reasons. And how these glacier lakes were formed, probably it's because scientists point out the global temperatures are rising, melting the snow, and also these glacier slopes are becoming weaker. And probably it came down from 17,000, 18,000 feet, crashing down somewhere around 4,000 feet. Imagine the amount of ice, the rocks and the boulder, and then smashing into the river, creating this huge wave. And then only after this disaster ends, people can go and then study. Some similar thing happened last year, but 18 people were killed. They found out a glacial lake burst. But this one, they are coming out with this theory of a huge chunk of ice triggering an ice avalanche.
0: And briefly, offers of help are coming in from other countries.
1: Nepal has asked for international help. India says it is already dispatching relief materials and planes. China has also promised. In fact, they are also affected on their side of the border with more than 250 people missing and three killed.
0: Ambarasan, thank you very much. That was Ambarasan Etarajan. A landmark trial in the US that focused on children's addiction to social media appears to have ended in a massive settlement just days after it began in California. The owner of Facebook and Instagram, Meta, has agreed to pay upwards of around $17 billion to settle claims brought by dozens of US states that its platforms harmed children. The tech giant has also agreed to add child safety measures, and it's also agreed a separate $1 billion settlement with the state of Texas. But there is no admission of any wrongdoing by Meta. Rob Bonta is California's Attorney General.
2: We sued Meta over claims that it designed and deployed harmful features on Instagram and Facebook that drive compulsive use and harm young users' mental health, and that the company knew about these dangers and lied to teens, to parents, and to the public about them. We believe the proposed settlement filed today addresses some of the concerns at the core of our lawsuit and that it will force transformative changes necessary to protect our children. And importantly, these changes will be made within months, no more waiting.
0: With more, here's our technology editor, Zoe Kleinman.
3: It's the social media issue of our time, protecting children from a modern phenomenon that's caused concern worldwide. On one side, Meta, the multi-billion dollar tech company which owns Facebook and Instagram. On the other, 29 US states, collectively home to two-thirds of North Americans. Technically, it was children's online privacy that was on trial, but in reality, it was a monumental, carefully coordinated attack.

0: on Meta's approach to child safety. The result? Meta settled for more than $17 billion without admitting any wrongdoing. And crucially, these new measures on teenage accounts. Two-hour time limits switched on by default, along with overnight curfews and muted notifications during school time, hidden likes and more age verification. The stakes were high. If Meta had lost, it could have faced eye-watering fines, even for a company worth more than $1 trillion. As the trial wore on, one whistleblower claims Meta bosses knew children were being harmed on its products and failed to act. Meta denies this. Meta says the settlement only helps children if other apps adopt the same rules. It's hoping its fiercest rivals will agree to collaborate, given the backlash against social media that's happening in other countries outside the US. Perhaps they'll have to.
1: That was Zoe Kleinman. Well, our technology correspondent, Lily Jamali, has been following the case at the court in Oakland, California. So what could the broader impact of the promised changes to social media platforms be?
2: For now, those changes, those impacts are really going to be limited to users here in the United States. And yet, youth harms from social media is hardly just an issue here. When you look across the world, you see Meta dealing with litigation and negotiating with multiple countries. They face bans enacted and proposed, starting with Australia, which enacted that ban on social media for under 16s back in December. So the solutions proposed here could well find their way to other countries over time. From Meta's perspective, they have long maintained that their apps have value for young users. They help those users find community. They help those users communicate with their friends. From their perspective, what we're seeing here, this set of solutions brokered alongside these U.S. states, could head off more bans in other countries around the world.
1: Lily Jamali. Next, we turn to a deeply distressing story. The deaths of 14 newborn babies in a place where they should have been safe. A maternity ward at one of Pakistan's leading state hospitals. They died when a fire broke out in the early hours of Wednesday. Investigators say it was caused by a faulty air conditioning unit. Reports say that one baby was saved. Some families have criticized the emergency response and the fire safety measures at the hospital in the capital, Islamabad. Pakistan's Prime Minister, Shehbaz Sharif, has suspended a top health official, and there are calls for the health minister to be sacked as well. Our Pakistan correspondent, Caroline Davies, sent this report from the scene.
3: The acrid smell of burning plastic still hangs in the air outside the maternity ward. Smashed glass, police, and a forensics team, all signs of this morning's fire. Some escaped. Holding her newborn niece, so young she doesn't yet have a name, Hafsa Valid and her sister-in-law were with the baby in a nearby ward.
4: Around 6 a.m. in the morning, half of us were sleeping. Suddenly, we heard a lot of screams and shouting from outside. There was a lot of smoke. It was coming from inside the nursery. We didn't go for our things. We just picked our baby and got out.
3: Federal Minister Tariq Fazal described the fire as a blast spread by oxygen cylinders in the ward.
5: It was a fire which spread suddenly and at a very fast speed because there was oxygen cylinders in a very...
6: How could that have happened if the safety checks had been in place? Should these things not have been checked? Should there not have been oxygen cylinders close to something?
5: Even if you take all safety measures, still, if there is a short circuiting, if there's a blast, then you just can't do anything. And we have done whatever could have been done.
3: Eyewitnesses have said that the rescue services did not arrive for over an hour and that some of the doors were locked. The authorities have denied this. An investigation into what happened has been promised. The tiny bodies of the babies that died have now been handed over to their parents in adult coffins.
1: Caroline Davies. You're listening to The Newsroom from the BBC World Service. European football's governing body, UEFA, is set to drop its threatened boycott of FIFA tournaments after receiving guarantees that the controversial scheme to sell off stakes in the World Cup will not be revived. At the same time, reports say that UEFA intends to step up its campaign to force the man behind the plan, FIFA President Gianni Infantino, to step down. The move comes just days before the under-20s Women's World Cup kicks off. With more details, here's our sports editor, Dan Rowan.
7: It looks like they will confirm that this threat of a boycott has been lifted. It's been rumbling on now, this, for several weeks. Last month, the 55 member associations that make up European football's governing body, they voted

0: voted to boycott all FIFA competitions until Gianni Infantino's FIFA Ford Enterprises, or FFE proposal as it was known, was dropped in its entirety, and binding assurances have been given that it will never again happen, said UEFA. Then after a few days, the plan collapsed, as you'll remember, amid widespread condemnation. It was withdrawn by FIFA. Infantino then told national associations in a letter where he apologised that the proposal was off the table. But European football's governing body, UEFA, then said that the conditions required to prevent a boycott hadn't in fact been met. Assurances have to be made, they said, that such attempts to disfigure the game in this way will never be made again. Now, according to those close to the talks, UEFA's likely to drop this threat, having received assurances that there will be no repeat. We don't know exactly what those assurances are. But I think if it is lifted, this boycott, it will mean that next month's Under-20 Women's World Cup will proceed as planned. It's going to be hosted by Poland. In fact, I think England are heading out there on Monday. So they've been in limbo for the last few weeks. So I think it'll be a major relief to them and perhaps be seen as a little bit of a victory for Infantino as he seeks to cling to power. Because, you know, while the nature of the assurances that UEFA have received aren't yet known precisely, there's been a lot of tough talk from them about legal action and possible boycotts. And they now run the risk, I think, of being seen to have caved in and having issued what amounts perhaps to a hollow threat. So we'll have to see to what extent they now can continue this fight against him.
1: Darren, for the first time in France, a flight attendant has succeeded in having her breast cancer recognised as an occupational disease. A court found that Sophie Leneau, who worked for Air France, had been exposed to cigarette smoke until the airline banned smoking in 2000. And that the 59-year-old had also frequently worked at night and had been exposed to radiation from space as a result of being at high altitude. She said she hoped the ruling would help other women who might not have dared to bring a case until now. Our correspondent in Paris is Hugh Schofield.
2: It is the first time that breast cancer has been officially recognised in France as an occupational illness of flight crews. For certain other professions, for example, nurses, it's recognised that breast cancer can be an occupational hazard for some nurses who work with x-rays, for example. But this is the first time that people who fly have had officially recognised. The connection spelled out in the court is threefold. First, when this lady started, there was still smoking on planes. The other thing is nighttime working. There's evidence that suggests that nighttime working disrupts women's body clocks and so on, which can be an aggravating factor in breast cancer. But the third thing is cosmic radiation. This idea that there are cosmic particles, cosmic rays, the same sort of things that cause the Northern Lights, for example, which are of particular danger to flight crews. Why? Because they're flying at very high altitudes, and also because a lot of long-haul flights are going over the poles, particularly the North Pole for Air France, which is where these charged particles from cosmic radiation concentrate. The rest of the world is protected by the Earth's magnetic shield, but not at the poles. So this scientific detail is what's been adduced in this case.
1: Yes, the woman at the centre of this case, Sophie Leneau, flew thousands of hours at night. So for her, this is a big relief because she's been involved in a long legal battle to get to this point.
2: Yes, so doctors have examined her extensively, obviously, and there's no genetic particular risk in her family. And there was no lifestyle risk attached to the way she was living and so on. So the court has decided that, therefore, there is enough evidence to suggest that it was occupationally linked. And it is, of course, a big victory for her. But, you know, more to the point, in a way, is how this might then open the gates for more similar claims. And there is growing evidence from medical studies that show that there is a higher level of risk of breast cancer attaching to flight crews than there is to the general population.
1: And what's the response been from Air France?
2: It's obviously following this case closely, as I'm sure all airlines are, because it potentially could open all sorts of doors. But right now, it's not affected in any material or legal way by this finding.
1: Hugh Schofield. Now, a new study suggests that the current vaccine for shingles, called Shingrix, may reduce the risk of heart disease, heart failure and stroke, potentially preventing thousands of early deaths. Shingles is a painful and serious condition caused by the reactivation of the chickenpox virus, which remains dormant in the body after it's caused an infection. The scientists tracked the health records of around 70,000 people in the United States who were aged 60 or older after they'd received their vaccinations. James

0: Menendez spoke to Dr. Maxine Taquet of Oxford University, who led the study.
1: What we found is that people who received the shingles vaccine called Shingrix were at a lower risk of developing cardiovascular disease, those are things like stroke and heart attacks, in the 7 years following the vaccine compared to people who had received the old vaccine against shingles called Zostavax.
2: Why is that, do you think? Is it the vaccine itself, or is it the fact that not getting shingles means that you might have a lower risk of heart disease and stroke?
1: I think the jury's still out about what the mechanism might be, but the two possibilities is that it might be about one chemical that's part of the vaccine called an adjuvant that stimulates the immune system. Another possibility is that by preventing shingles, we're essentially preventing heart problems because shingles, we know, can be implicated in heart disease.
2: And how much lower is the risk?
1: So we found that the burden of cardiovascular disease was reduced by 9%. What that means is people lived an average of 9% more times without a cardiovascular disease. And if we looked at just halfway through our follow-up, at 3.5 years, we found that there was about a 12% reduction in the total number of people who had received a cardiovascular disease diagnosis.
2: So what are the implications? Is it that everyone should be offered this vaccine?
1: So the vaccine currently is offered in many countries for older people. We still need, and our study was limited to people who are older, so over the age of 60. So we need to confirm those findings with a clinical trial, and there's one underway in Denmark. But if they are confirmed, the implications could be enormous because cardiovascular disease is the leading cause of death worldwide. It kills one in three people and leads to 20 million deaths worldwide every year.
0: That was Dr. Maxine Taquet of Oxford University. The British actor Tim Curry, who is best known for playing the flamboyant, lingerie-wearing scientist Dr. Frankenfurter in the 1970s cult classic The Rocky Horror Picture Show, has died. He was 80. He also starred in a host of other films, including It, The Hunt for Red October and Home Alone 2. Charlotte Gallagher looks back at his life.
3: How do you do, I see you've met my faithful hand in hand.
4: With just a few lines, cult film history was made.
3: I'm just a sweet transvestite from transsexual Transylvania.
4: Tim Curry as the bisexual, lingerie-clad, mad scientist Frankenfurter is one of Hollywood's most recognisable characters. Curry had originated the role at London's Royal Court Theatre 2 years earlier, with one reviewer saying that he gave a garishly David Bowie-esque performance as the ambisextrous doctor. The Rocky Horror Picture Show wasn't an immediate hit at cinemas, but it became a cult hit and holds the record for the longest-running theatrical release in film history.
3: So, come up to the lab and see what's on the slab.
4: Critical perception has changed too. In 2005, it was selected for preservation in the US National Film Registry for being culturally, historically, or aesthetically significant.
3: So I'll remove the cause. But not the symptom.
4: Tim Curry went on to star in countless films and theatrical productions, including Annie, The Three Musketeers, and Spamalot. And he terrified television audiences in the 1990s and beyond with his portrayal of Pennywise the Clown in Stephen King's It.
5: Aren't you going to say hello?
6: I'm not supposed to take stuff from strangers. My dad said so.
5: Very wise of your dad, Georgie. Very wise indeed.
4: His brooding, almost devilish looks suited many of his villainous roles.
7: The fact is, though, that the bad guys are always much better written than the good guys, and they're kind of irresistible to play because they're so much more fun.
3: Yippee, a strong man.
4: In 2012, Tim Curry had a severe stroke and had to use a wheelchair. In his later years, he mainly concentrated on voice acting because of his health, but he continued to appear at film conventions meeting fans. He was a powerful and versatile singer and actor, and his character, Frankenfurter, will live on in film and social history.
3: Oh, baby, I can make you a man.
4: Thank you.
0: That report by Charlotte Gallagher, looking back on the life

0: of actor and singer Tim Curry, who has died at the age of 80. And that's it from this edition of the Newsroom programme with me, Jannat Jalil. Thanks very much for listening. Stay tuned for a summary of world news.
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2: 700 million hectares of land are available for restoration. These are degraded, these are opportunities in different areas. And there's a high risk of loss, and there's also a huge opportunity to restore what we have lost.
1: That's followed by Health Check.
3: We'll be taking a deep dive into obsessive-compulsive disorder, visiting one of only a handful of specialist residential clinics for a condition which is often misunderstood. And I'll hear what a difference the right treatment can make.
1: And at 21 GMT, the interview meets Joe Nye, chairman of the China region for global consulting firm McKinsey.
4: More Chinese companies are put out of business by other Chinese companies. Chinese companies are not put out of business because of Western companies. So this whole competition is not from a Chinese guy's mind.
1: This is the BBC World Service.
5: The All-Star Doubles Tournament at this year's US Open Tennis is reaching its climax, but most of the competition's big-name pairings have already been knocked out. Coming up on this edition of Sport Today, we will be live in New York to find out who is still contesting the trophy. We'll also preview the Diamond League Athletics in Zurich and tell you about the Premier League's most expensive ever teenager heading to Manchester City. Join me, Mike Williams, in 2 minutes.
6: BBC News with John Hammond. At least 160 people have been killed and hundreds more are missing after devastating flash floods swept through northern Nepal. An avalanche struck a river near the border with Tibet, sending floodwaters thundering down the valley. Entire villages have been swept away. The social media giant Meta, which owns Facebook and Instagram, has agreed to restrict American teenagers' use of its platforms as part of an $18 billion settlement with states that accused it of harming children. It denies wrongdoing. The British actor Tim Curry has died at the age of 80. He was best known for starring in the 1975 film The Rocky Horror Picture Show, playing the lingerie-clad scientist Dr. Frankenfurter. He also appeared in the film musical Annie. Pakistan's Prime Minister Shehbaz Sharif has suspended the health secretary after 14 newborn babies burned to death at a hospital in Islamabad. Russia has claimed that a Ukrainian strike on a bus killed 10 people in occupied eastern Ukraine. It came after drones destroyed another warehouse belonging to the Russian retailer Wildberries. Regulators in the United States have approved a new drug to fight pancreatic cancer, one of the deadliest types of the disease. The drug, which is taken as a daily pill, has doubled the life expectancy of patients who receive it, though it's a treatment, not a cure. European football's governing body is set to drop its threat to boycott global competitions after being assured there'll be no repeat of the FIFA president Gianni Infantino's plan to sell off stakes in the World Cup. Spanish police have arrested a man dubbed the Master of Escapes after he broke out of prison four times. Tolan Toma from Albania was last held in a maximum security facility in Italy, but got out by soaring through the bars. BBC News.
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5: Coming up on this edition of Sport Today, we will look ahead to the Diamond League Athletics meeting in Zurich, which gets underway in just 24 hours' time. And we will be live in New York, where the star-studded US Open doubles final is just a few hours away. We will find out which of the big name pairings have reached the final. Hello from me, Mike Williams. A very warm welcome to the program. Wherever you are listening around the world, you are very welcome. We start today's program, though, with football and an emerging story this Wednesday, which you may have heard in the news headlines here on the BBC, concerning UEFA, European football's governing body, and their announcement that they are set to drop their threat to boycott.

0: boycott FIFA tournaments. You'll remember the threat was initially made by UEFA after plans were revealed and then quickly scrapped about FIFA President Gianni Infantino's proposals to sell stakes in the World Cup and other major FIFA competitions to private investors. Well, our football reporter today on the programme is Maz Farouki. She's with me now. Maz, people will remember UEFA were very vociferous, weren't they, initially when these FIFA proposals first emerged. What's changed and what have UEFA said today? Why are they dropping this threat of a boycott?
1: Well, Mike, UEFA say it's because the two conditions they wanted have now been met by FIFA. The first was those plans that you mentioned to try and sell stakes in major FIFA competitions. Those initial plans were scrapped. The second condition being that UEFA would then receive guarantees that no such plans would be revived in the future, which they now say have been met as well. This doesn't, though, wrap up everything neatly. UEFA are still saying they want Gianni Infantino to step aside as FIFA president, and their next step in that plan, I imagine, will be discussed at a meeting they are having in Monaco on Thursday. The timing of lifting this threat of a boycott as well is pertinent, with teams preparing at the moment for the under-20 Women's World Cup, which is due to start in Poland on the 5th of September. Under this boycott, of course, UEFA would have been asking their teams involved not to take part, and obviously those teams can now play in that tournament.
0: Yeah, we definitely haven't heard the last of this yet, though. It is fair to say plenty more on this developing story on the BBC Sport website right now. Elsewhere, Maz, clubs, it's fair to say, certainly stepping up their business, aren't they, ahead of the transfer window shutting across Europe in 6 days' time. Big news today concerns Manchester City, doesn't it? They are now the owners of the Premier League's most expensive ever teenager. They have signed the Moroccan 18-year-old Ayoub Bouadi for $160 million from Lille. The 18-year-old midfielder, as we say, has joined on a five-year deal. We can bring in the Moroccan football journalist Saad Moufakir. Now, I mean, Saad, just tell us a little bit about this player. City have signed Bouadi after selling Rodri and Tijani Reinders, we know, earlier in this transfer window. So he has some pretty big shoes to fill.
2: Hello, everyone. Thank you for having me. I don't think Man City will be expecting Bouadi to simply replace Ballon d'Or, Rodri, or Tijani Reinders one for one. That's almost impossible. But what they will be looking for is a player who can develop into his own type of midfield and fit the way Enzo Maresca wants to play. So Bouadi is still young. He is comfortable receiving the ball. He doesn't panic under pressure. He has the technical ability to play in possession-based team, and you saw this in the World Cup, especially against Brazil. So at City, you are constantly asked to make decisions quickly, especially when teams try to press you. In the Premier League, there are a lot of teams that press the opponent. So yes, the expectations are high. But I would actually say this is a very exciting opportunity for him. If City give him time to adapt to the Premier League and Maresca's demands, he has the potential, I think, to become a really important player for them.
0: Yeah, I mean, he's still 18 years old, isn't he? Turns 19

I wrote the song as a message for help on behalf of anybody finding theyself. I wrote this letter to numb your pain.

0: my head up, cause life is about.
1: All right, check this out.
0: Look, life is about making mistakes. It's also about trying to be great.
1: Right.
0: Do not let failure scare you away. I know you fed up, you fall, get up. It's all in us. I can speak about it cause I did it.
2: True.
0: Ladies and gentlemen, here's the exhibit. It's my

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The 70 Show on Radio Southland.

That's the Hollies from 1972. A long, cool woman in a dark dress. Okay. 70 Show. Yeah, that's me. Yep. Terry T on 70 Show here on Radio Southland 96.4 FM. Yeah. And another, well, this is 1972, right? But this was such a big song. Here we go.

makes me so sad. Yes, yes, yes. 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Yes, I know, it's just

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I know I've said that on several of the songs. It's just a cracker. Yeah. Where is the Love? Roberta Flack with Donny Hathaway. 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Well, time for me to go, I think. Almost. Very close, very close. But this one from 1972 still rattles my cage. Yes, it does. Immigration Man.

just mighty, absolutely mighty. It still, as I say, rattles my cage and sends some... Oh, very nice. Look, time for me to go. Thanks for your company today, and thanks for you who are podcasting us and downloading us and all sorts of things like that. You make the show go fast. I know sometimes, like today, it did... Yeah, it doesn't matter. It doesn't matter. No, look, I'll just carry on because we've got to get the last bit of music in. So catch up again in about 7 days, everything equal. And this song I dedicate to my mum because she loved it. And not too many of us others did, but she did. So wherever you are, Jeannie, it's just for you. He says, just for you. Just for you. How would you play it?

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This is Holton Hart with Like Laney.

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1: If you're disabled, you have a unique perspective. 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
0: Do you have a few hours a week you can spare to help ease the loneliness for some of our elderly? 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

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I am your host, Tom Moana, and this is the Sounds of Southland's greatest hits. Yes, it is. Don't forget, listen out over the next few weeks to find out if I play the same song twice. And if I do, jump on the Sounds of Southland's Facebook page and send me a message or comment on one of the posts. Let me know what song I played twice and roughly what day it aired. And you will go in the chance to in the draw to win a $100 Rock Shop voucher. Yes, I am giving away another $100 Rock Shop voucher, and all you need to do, yes, all you need to do is just have a listen. Maybe play us in the background. Maybe just enjoy some Southland music as we go through all the recent songs that have been sent in to Radio Southland over the last 12 months or so. Yes, we've received around, well, over 150 new tracks in the last 12 months or so. And that is great. So we're flicking through them and we're finding some of the new ones to play right here on the Sounds of Southland's greatest hits. So without further ado, let's get into a track. Here's one called Spoiled Brat. This one's from Airstrike right here on Radio Southland's 96.4 FM. The Sounds of Southland's greatest hits. I am Tom Moana.

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Remember, over the month of November, to have a listen to the show. If you hear the same song played twice in the same show, let us know via Facebook, Sounds of Southland, and you'll get the chance to win a $100 RockShop voucher.

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I'm your host, Tom Moana. That was Manzi featuring Locke and Key with their track, Sending You Love. That's such a cool song. I remember when they first recorded it, and it was pretty, and it was sweet, and it was kind, and it was like an acoustic thing as well. Manzi's remake of it is pretty awesome too. Really enjoy local music, especially when you're getting stuff like that. It just brings back memories, because that's what music does for a lot of people. It just brings back memories, and some of them are good, some of them are bad, but some of them, almost all of those memories, have taught us something in one way or another. Here's a track that reminds us of certain things as well. It's Ronell Hunter with Dang Black Dog, right here on Radio Southland's 96.4 FM, the sounds of Southland's greatest hits. I am Tom Moana.

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Remember, over the month of November, to have a listen to the show. If you hear the same song played

twice in the same show. Let us know via Facebook, Sounds of Southland, and you'll get the chance to win a $100 Rock Shop voucher.

The sounds of Southland's greatest hits right here on Radio Southland's 96.4 FM. That was The Terrace with Easy Go. Before that, Craig Allott with Gasoline. There is great music, and I really enjoy what we do with Southland Music here. I enjoy going down to the different venues and checking out our new artists during mic nights, during open mic nights, and they've started rolling back around again.

0: in for summer. And it's just a great chance to get out there and enjoy a hot, a hot cup of coffee or a cold something while being entertained by up-and-coming artists, ones to watch out for, ones to keep an eye on as they make their way up through the ranks. And they are, too. Just like the terrace, they're moving their way through. They're doing a lot of gigs. They're moving up and starting to be noticed. And it is a very, very cool thing. And I just enjoy it quite a lot, actually. Let's keep moving through our tracks. Yes, we are going through all the recent tracks that have been sent in over the last few months, over the last 12 months, in fact. We are browsing our way through. We're making our way through the list. So coming up very shortly after this, a wee little ad break, we're going to get into some more tracks.
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0: sounds of Southland's greatest hits right here on Radio Southland's 96.4 FM. That was Jenny Mitchell with her track Tomorrow. It's great having all these new tracks coming up. Don't forget, if you do have yourself a track hidden away at home, maybe on a USB stick, maybe on a CD, maybe even on a cassette tape, we would love to be able to try help play that for you. So you can send those into Tom at radiosouthland.org.nz, and I'll see what I can do. Heck, if it's a cassette tape, you could even bring that down to 35D Street, down to the Radio Southland office, and we can look at getting your tracks done that way. Any way to share your music with our friends and whānau. There have been quite a few tracks coming in from specific artists, especially like Manzi that we played earlier. He's probably sent in about 20 tracks over the last 12 months, and each one off a new album, which is really cool stuff as well. But let's get into another one from Quinn. It's Groovin' right here on Radio Southland's Sounds of Southland's Greatest Hits. This is 96.4 FM. I'm your host, Tom Moana.
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0: Do you have a few hours a week you can spare to help ease the loneliness for some of our elderly? 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Have your kids moved away, and are you looking for something worthwhile to fill your time with? Volunteer with Age Concern Southland in the phone book under A.
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O'Connor when the lights go down right here on the Sounds of Southland's Greatest Hits. I'm your host, Tom Moana. We've got time for a couple more tracks, but before we get into those tracks, just want to say a big thank you. Thank you for coming along. Thank you for downloading. Thank you for having a listen to what we have to offer here in Southland from our musicians, bands, and artists. There is just so much good music that they are creating, that they're putting out there. Hey, don't forget to keep listening. You want to listen out for the double play or

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Remember, over the month of November, to have a listen to the show. If you hear the same song played twice in the same show, let us know via Facebook, Sounds of Southland, and you'll get the chance to win a $100 RockShop voucher.

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2: Kia ora, I'm Bailey and welcome to Radio Southland's Community News. 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It's a strength and balance exercise program designed for Māori aged 50 and over and their whānau, with a focus on leg strength, balance, posture and breathing, all guided by Te Ao Māori and incorporating Te Reo and Kaupapa Māori principles. Kai is provided and everyone is welcome to go along and give it a go. 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